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1: I've heard so many stories about how people have turned on the radio, they happen to come across that station, and they heard a truth about Jesus, about who God is, about how much he loves them, that it completely changed their life and brought them off the brink of suicide and brought them into a relationship with God Almighty. And it's just amazing. And it's been a blessing for me and my family, not just to receive, but also to give, knowing how impactful it is all over the world. And so if you'd like to step into that today, don't wait another second, step into a partnership today.

Have you ever had that experience? Standing in front of a massive waterfall, mesmerized by its motion and captivated by its power, drawn in by its danger and bathed in its breathtaking beauty. There's something about waterfalls that arrests my attention every time. Each one is unique and deserves our attention and appreciation. It's like the waters urge forward over the edge of a cliff in eager desire to plunge into the depths of the unknown. Sometimes waterfalls are simply soft trickles over a small ledge, and other times they're like roaring explosions over cliffs. Nothing can hold them back. The water is soft, and yet because of its persistence, it has the power to carve canyons into solid rock. I believe that God created waterfalls, not only to beautify this earth, but also to illustrate to the careful observer of the sweetness of spiritual surrender. You see, the water never stops to ask what's around the next corner. It never hesitates to take the plunge over the edge of a cliff. It never questions its direction. It simply goes wherever gravity takes it. It surrenders to the will and the ways of gravity. And in the same way, when we give our lives over to the Savior, just like the water is flowing forward in the river, we too can trust and move forward in the ways of the Lord. We can flow calmly along the path that He has chosen for us. And while we may not be able to see exactly what the future holds, we can trust whatever is beyond the next bend to the all-knowing, compassionate Creator. When cliffs of uncertainty loom ahead in our path, we can joyfully plunge over the edge, pouring out our souls in unrestrained surrender and devotion, knowing that God has prepared for us only joy and beauty in the unknown beyond. As the water surrenders to the gravity that pulls it, so too it is only by surrendering in complete trust to God that we will experience this holy joy and heavenly beauty. As the water spills over into new territory, it leaves revival, refreshment, and rejuvenation in its wake. And so too, God wants to use our experience of surrender and trust in Jesus as a testimony, reviving others who become weary and scorched by the way. Waterfalls can also reflect our personal experience of losing ground or having a fall in life. You see, it's inevitable living in this world of sin that at times we'll face the hardship of bankruptcy, sickness, divorce, disease, and even death. Many times we feel like these falls are the end of our lives. However, just as the waterfall is not the end of the stream, so too our losses are not the end of the journey. Rather, we must learn to see our losses as new beginnings, fresh ground where we can find new life, new territory for us to grow in the streams of righteousness in this dry and wicked world. But even in the waterfall, we can say like Paul did, "I count all things but loss for the excellency of the knowledge of Christ Jesus my Lord, for whom I have suffered the loss of all things, and do count them but rubbish, that I may win Christ." So remember, the waterfall is not the end. It's a new beginning. It's simply the next phase in the stream of life. And as you keep moving forward in full surrender, you will find calmness and peace just around the bend. Ultimately, let us remember and never forget that Christ is the great waterfall of life. He came from heaven to earth to give us new life, a never-failing stream of love that flowed from the throne of God into the hearts of men. His fall was our refreshment. His death was our life. And today He promises you, "I will pour water upon him who is thirsty and floods upon the dry ground. I'll pour my spirit on your descendants and my blessing on your offspring. And you will spring up like the grass, like flowers by flowing streams." And so today, if you feel dry, dusty, dirty, or spiritually dead, come to the living water. Let it fall upon your life in showers of heavenly blessing to revive, refresh, and rejuvenate you as well as those around you as you continue to flow forward in the streams of spiritual life.

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That's +1 323 817 8340. 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Our Zoom meeting ID is 951-207-6345. That's 951-207-6345. And the passcode is prayer. 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Hey!

0: The Livingston family actually were small crofters on an island called Ulva on the west coast of Scotland. They lost their home and were lucky that losing their home sort of coincided with the mill at Blantyre being opened. They came to Blantyre, where David Livingston was born in March in 1813.
1: When Livingston was born, you have the beginnings of Industrial Revolution. An Industrial Revolution which at that point is mainly water-powered. So you have the cotton industry had developed to quite a considerable extent. The really big Industrial Revolution has yet to happen. The thing to realise about Livingston is that quite phenomenal changes happened during his lifetime.
2: Livingston's father worked for a little while in the cotton industry, which was the chief employer there, but then became a sort of tea seller.
3: He would actually use his tea salesmanship in the spreading of tracts, because his father saw himself as primarily a Christian missionary and evangelist.
2: And Livingston went to work, as we know, very early on in the cotton mill in Blantyre.
0: At the normal age for starting in the mill, age six, they said to him, "No, David, you're not going to the mill. You will stay at home and you will study." And they kept him at home studying until he was 10. A typical day for a boy like David. They would rise at the 5 o'clock bell, had to be in the mill before 6 o'clock. If you weren't in before six, you were in danger of losing your job. He finishes at 8 o'clock at night and then has to go to school, a 2-hour school day between 8 and 10.
3: And with his wage from his very first paycheck after the first week, he went out and he bought himself rudiments of Latin.
0: He said that girls in the mill who weren't of his educational level would get jealous that he was reading and they couldn't read, so would play tricks on him. And they used to throw bobbins at his book in the effort to make the book fall into the machine.
1: Livingston was immediately captivated by nature, which was something that was very much in the air at the time. There was a sense that there was a tremendous amount to be learnt from nature, the ways in which man related to nature and through nature to God.
0: There's a nice wee story where he had gone to a quarry and had been lucky enough to find fossils in the quarry. And he said to the quarry man, "How come if we are not near the sea, there are sea creatures in these rocks?" And the quarry man told them that God made them their rocks and put those sea creatures in them. And that was the extent of the scientific knowledge of fossils, as far as David was concerned, for quite a long time.
3: When he was about 14, he read a tract by a missionary who was also a scientist, who was also a doctor, Carl Gustloff. And he reckoned that you could have Christianity and science could both combine together. He then determined in his mind that he would teach himself enough so as he could go to university, become a medical doctor, and then he wanted to go on to become a missionary.
0: But David told his father he was wishing to become a doctor and a missionary, and his father was horrified that David should consider studying to be a doctor, since he believed that doctoring would be scientific, and that surely science went against the religious beliefs that David had been strongly brought up in.
2: Livingstone's parents, for a long time, they resisted some of the new ideas which were going around. For instance, they weren't initially sure that David would be suitable as a missionary, and then they weren't sure that he should study for medicine, not until they were convinced that you could put the two things, medical and missionary, together. Working in the mill, he got a more senior post and was able to put aside money regularly, which he did for his further studies. He was able to go on to his medical studies partly because he had actually already done a good deal of classical languages.
0: When David was applying for university, I think that there probably had never been a child from a mill who had gone to university. And his application, I almost imagine they would have laughed at first. How could he possibly have the education for going to university? He was tested and they found he was certainly up to the job. He decided he would study the medicine first, general medicine, and he studied this at the Anderson Institute in Glasgow and there qualifies as a general practitioner. He studies theology at the same time and finally applies to the London Missionary Society.
2: London Missionary Society It was the biggest of the interdenominational societies. Their simple aim was to establish mission stations worldwide.
1: Free trade, it was thought, was going to revolutionize the world by bringing peoples into connection with each other. And I think most missionaries thought in terms of these free trade ideas.
0: He travels to London and is tested twice and again found that he was up to the task. And David goes to a lecture by Robert Moffat.
2: Robert Moffat was a London Missionary Society missionary in Southern Africa, probably the best known.
3: And he had seen tremendous success through many arduous and hard years in Africa. And Robert Moffat said, by the light of the morning sun, he sees the smoke of 1,000 villages, beneath which they'd never heard the gospel.
0: David becomes absolutely inspired by the man's speech.
2: And the whole Africa idea took off in his thinking.
1: Africa was the continent that was scarcely known. The phrase the Dark Continent was used quite a lot. Now, the reasons for that are the coastal areas are reasonably accessible. But as soon as you go into the interior of Africa, you encounter an escarpment that rises up to a great plateau. The whole of sub-Saharan Africa is a high shield-shaped plateau, and you have to go up there in order to travel extensively. And part of the great defences of Africa, of course, were its insects. The two most significant ones, of course, were the mosquito, particularly the Anopheles mosquito, which distributes malaria. And the second was the tsetse fly. And the tsetse fly then injected this illness, which became known as sleeping sickness or nagana, into horses and cattle. So the only way really to penetrate the whole tsetse fly area was on foot.
2: LMS wanted him to go and join Moffat in Kuruman. He was happy with that. Moffat was the trigger.
3: Livingston was about 27 years old when he set out for Africa. He left on December the 8th, 1840. And he was very astute in that he learned quite quickly to befriend the captain. And that was a major influence later on in his life because he learned how to use the sextant and to take longitude and latitude, which was essential in any map making. And that gave him the edge in exploration.
2: He reached Africa in early 1841.
3: From Cape Town, he went on to Port Elizabeth and he traveled up to Kuruman,
2: to the mission station, and began work. Now, Moffat wasn't there at the time.
3: He thought that they had saved the whole of Africa by that stage. And so he was viewed by the others as being a bit too precocious.
2: We have to see Livingstone as a romantic. We have to see him as an idealist. And that was what fueled him to some extent. This is a good thing.
3: And so within a short while, he found himself further north at a station called Mabotsa. He would not just walk into the chief's village, he would sit and he would find out what the customs were of the people, what their culture was. And he would sit sometimes for days outside the chief's village and wait to be invited with an audience.
2: He did what you would expect a missionary to do. He learnt the language as and when he could. He settled down as much as he could, lived amongst them. He did medical work as appropriate. Not in an institutional sense. That is to say, if somebody came to him with a medical need, he treated them. But he didn't try to establish clinics or hospitals.
3: And he used his medicine together with his Christianity in trying to reach out to the people. You can imagine they would sit around the fires at night talking. And Livingstone does give lovely, buoyant accounts of this. And so around the fire, he would engage with them, talking to them, and saying, well, how would you? You see Mwari, God. You have the spiritual belief. And I want to tell you that God so loved you that he actually sent his son. And he sent him all the way to die on a cross, to shed his blood, because there can be no forgiveness of sins without the shedding of blood. And so he would share this in their language with their cultures, bringing the gospel of Jesus Christ.
0: David was living in a village where lines were a terrible difficulty for the village. We're talking of a village who had something in the region of 5 cattle, and the lions were preying on their cattle. So the people of the village really, really were concerned that it would be one of the children who would be taken next. And the men of the village went out to hunt the lions. David goes out hunting with the men. Generally speaking, the way they used to hunt was they would create a huge circle, maybe a mile wide. Then everyone would turn into the centre of the circle and walk inwards, making the circle smaller as they go, that way trapping any animals who were inside. And on more than one occasion, lions break through their circle. Eventually, David has a lion in his sights, a lion sitting on a very large rock.
3: Livingstone fired and actually shot the lion. But he didn't kill the lion. The lion turned around and grabbed hold of Livingstone and shook him, as in Livingstone's word, as a terrier does a rat. Mabalwi, who was Livingstone's assistant at that stage, he fired. Thankfully, you've heard that expression, a flash in the pan. It was just a big smoke coming up at the top, this bang. The lion then turned around and went for Mabalwi. But by that stage, the lion was quite weak and died. His whole arm was so badly broken that it actually stuck out. It was a compound fracture, and he had to put live maggots into his arm to eat away the rotting meat.
0: Travel to Kuruman, and by the time he gets there, his arm is actually beginning to recover. His arm set very badly, unfortunately, and all of David's travelling through Africa was done with only one arm working. It wasn't completely useless. He could hold a book down low, but he couldn't lift it any height. He's nursed back to health by a young lady called Mary Moffat, and he marries Mary, who's actually Robert Moffat's daughter, in Kuruman.
3: And they set out to establish a new mission station further north from Mabotsa in an area called Chonwane. It was on the edge of the Kalahari Desert, so water was harsh for them.
2: It's during this period he makes great friends with Chief Sashele, because whenever he moved to a new village, particularly if he wanted to establish work, then he had to deal with the chief. Sashele was from the first interested in Christianity and indeed became a believer. Openly, clearly, definitely became a believer.
3: He did battle though with Sashele. The battle was with this drought, and they had to then move to this new area, Kolobeng, which was another mission station.
0: While he's living in Kolobeng, Chief Sashele's son takes ill. David insists on helping the medicine man, and they work together. Ever after that, everyone was saying, oh, you know, David was superior and his medical work was greatly in demand. But David knew the importance of the medicine men and always worked together.
3: But the whole time, Livingstone became rather restless, and he wanted to get to this new paramount chief, Sebatuan, which everyone had heard about. His father-in-law, Moffat, was working with Msilikazi. He wanted to get to this new mission station, but to do that, he had to cross the mighty Kalahari.
1: Livingstone's great initial geographical achievement was to reach Lake Ngami, which he did with the help of one or two other travellers and hunters, and indeed his wife and early children actually amazingly went with him. And it was for that achievement that he was actually given the gold medal of the Royal Geographical Society, because he had established that there were great water systems even in what had originally been seen to be predominantly a desert area.
3: Once he had mapped the lake, his idea was to try and get to this area where Chief Sebatuan lived, this massive paramount chief. And that was still several hundred kilometers further north. And so they opted to come back and then restart the journey the following year and try and push further on. And that would be sort of northwest of what we now know as the Victoria Falls today. By that stage, he had discovered after this month and months of crossing dry desert. He finds this place that's just flowing. It's God's highway of water into Africa. When he met Paramount Chief Sebatuan, that's when he came into problems with that beastly little thing called the mosquito. And he suffered from malaria. He realized that he needed to try and establish a mission station with high ground. High ground, in Livingstone's view, was a place that didn't have malaria, bad air. And they didn't realize that the malaria came from the mosquito. Malaria was associated with swampy area. He came back to Kolobeng at their mission station. Little Elizabeth Pine was born. And she died a few months after she was born. And that was a huge shock to Livingstone. They said, why do you keep dragging your family throughout Africa? He just saw himself with his family, but he took them through some arduous conditions. He was a tough man himself. And Mary, she was a strong Moffat who had married a Livingstone. And the two of them were a very strong pair. And they've made three journeys to cross the mighty Kalahari. So he decided if his family could go back to Britain, be separated from him for about 2 years, he could look for this high ground.
1: Part of his objective in doing this was that he wanted to find out if there were any navigable rivers. He feels that what is really important is to understand the relationships of Central Africa to its western and its eastern coasts.
3: 23rd of April 1852 saw Livingstone with a very tearful goodbye as his family left for Britain. A lot of people at that stage would turn around and say, well, Livingstone was an explorer.
2: Livingstone, he says, the end of the exploration, which appears to be for commercial reasons, no, that's the beginning of mission. We can explore, we can establish trade routes, we can establish stations, but having done all that, the purpose of that is so that people may come and preach the gospel.
3: Unfortunately, Sebatuan died to Livingstone's arrival at this time, Tulunyanti. The new chief, Sekeletu, wanted Livingstone to find this high ground, and he sent 27 porters out with him. And he tried to go as far as he could, but unfortunately, some of the tribes, one woman looked at him and said to him, no, you can't go into that area. You must come with me, and I will take you to the new Paramount Chief in this new area, which is Shinty. Paramount Chief Shinty, by the way, he was a very friendly fellow. He took off his conical beads, which was like a Lord Mayor of London, and he put it onto Livingstone. And he touched his heart with the conical beads and he said to Livingstone, this is my heart and my friendship. And so there was a great bond and a great respect for Livingstone. They were given oxen and off they went. He saw something else that shook him and crushed him, the slave trade. That's the first time he really saw the slave trade. And he decided in his heart there and then he would set himself as flint to stop this open sore of the world. Now he was moving into these other areas whereby they, in order for Livingstone to go through, they demanded something. They had to have something. And they'd say, give up a man. And they said, no, we're not going to give up a man. And so they ended up having huge problems because Livingstone would not give a man up. He said, all right, I'll give you an ox if I can just pass through. But he found himself on the banks of the Kwango River, absolutely exhausted, fever-ridden. The tribe would not allow him to cross. And at just that very moment, on the other side of the river, the Kwango River, a Portuguese patrol searching for honey happened to see upon Livingstone. They heard Livingstone, they called across to him, he said he was in distress. They crossed over and they said to Livingstone, we will take you back into safety. He crossed over the Kwango River and collapsed. No one had gone into Africa and come out alive. And there he is, pops out in 1854 in Luanda, alive. Barely alive, but alive. And they said to Livingstone, you've arrived. You've plotted this whole interior. You just need now to get on that ship and go back to Britain. And he turned around and he said, no. And they said, why? Livingston said if he just sent these people back, they would undoubtedly end up in the slave trade. Livingston said, I will take these men back to Sekulete because I gave him my word. And Livingston, once he was fully recovered, he set out. And whilst he had gone maybe on for about 3 months into his journey, a runner had caught up to him and said that the ship on which Livingston sent all his documents, all his copies of his journals, had sunk, complete loss of life except for one person. Livingston could have lost his life. And he made it back to Linyanti, just short of 2 years being away, to a rapturous welcome. 26 porters arrived. He would have got 27, but one found a wife on the way. And Livingston said, Sekulete, there's not really a way to the west, but perhaps we'll follow this great Zambezi River. And he said to him, look, I will go, but this time I need to go all the way back to Britain. So will you allow me to be away for another 2 years? And Sekulete said, yeah, that's a good idea. I will give you. He gave him 114 men this time, on the understanding that they would wait on the east coast of Africa for Livingston to return. They departed in November 1855. Interesting, within a few days, Livingston discovered what he had known to be there for a long time, the Victoria Falls. The smoke that thunders, Musiatunya. By saying discovered, yes, we knew they were there. The Makololo knew they were there. But he was the first person to map it, longitude, latitude. He was the first person to measure it. He was the first person to then take out to the Western world proof that Victoria Falls existed. And he named it the Victoria Falls after his queen. And he had heard the other tribes had given it different names. So he said, so I'll give it a name as well. A chap by the name of Chuba Mokoro, which ironically means smasher of canoes. And he hired Chuba to pole him with this dugout across to what was now known as Livingston Island, where this torrent of water was flushing past on either side. And when, as they were being poled out, Chuba Mokoro slipped and he was able with his weak arm to grab onto some rocks. And he said, had he not been able to grab onto those rocks, surely they would have gone over the Victoria Falls. Gingerly, gingerly, with this roar of water, Livingston, and I've been to that very rock because he's described it so well. This crag that just, and he just went on his hands and knees and then onto his stomach and he edged himself over this massive chasm.
1: Livingston proceeded right down into Mozambique, and he thought that certainly at high water, during the rainy season in other words, it ought to be possible to navigate the Zambezi. His problem was that he'd actually missed out something. He had made a detour.
2: He cuts across one of the big bends in the Zambezi where the Kabora Basa falls and rapids are, which are completely unnavigable by ships. He doesn't realize that he hasn't taken this into account. So actually, he comes back to the coast and says, I found a way into the interior. It's via the river Zambezi.
1: When Livingston returns, he has been gone for quite some time. He's already become quite well known because it's an era in which the press is expanding and the press is reaching a wider readership. And so there's a lot of press comment. There was a great fascination in what had now become the Victorian era, of course, for exploration of all sorts. I mean, the modern equivalent might be moonwalking, space travel, but there was a tremendous fascination for this. There was something exhilarating about seeing unknown parts of the world opened up.
2: The Victorian public liked heroes. They needed them. Today we may have, you know, film stars and footballers. They had explorers.
3: He was much sought after. But he didn't really actually like it. At one stage, he had to actually hide in a cab because the crowd saw him coming out of a shop and all wanted to get around behind him, all wanted to talk to him.
1: But then he tops all this off by writing his great book, Missionary Travels and Researches in South Africa, which immediately becomes a bestseller. And when you read Missionary Researches and Travels, you find that it's hugely impressive from the point of view of its power, the powers of observation that are revealed there. He looked at the indigenous peoples. He was forever meeting Africans, of course. He was interested in what they grew. He was interested in the areas in which they lived. He was interested, of course, in the hydrography of Africa. By that we mean, of course, its river systems, the way in which water coursed across its geology. And he was interested in the geological history of Africa as well. And in his journals, he writes all this up in very considerable detail. And when he comes to write that book, he puts a lot of this information in it. And it's that which really impresses people like Sir Roderick Murchison, people like professors at Cambridge, William Whewell and Adam Sedgwick, who hail Livingston as being a significant scientist. But in terms of medicine, his greatest influence was in thinking hard about malaria. I mean, malaria was endemic throughout the areas of Africa in which he travelled.
3: And it was Livingston who worked out the if you took quinine, which is still the last drug of use in attacking malaria today. If someone's that sick, they have to go on to quinine, which was Livingston worked out the use of it. So he mixed it with jalap and rhubarb and something else, and it became known as Livingston's Rouser.
1: But perhaps his more significant observation in this area was the tsetse fly. Now, Missionary Travels and Researches actually has an image of a tsetse fly on the title page. And I've always thought that that is very significant, because as well as the other scientific concerns that Livingston had, he was interested in entomology. He was interested in the insects of Africa. And he was forever collecting and looking at things. And he began to recognize that you could not take horses or cattle into the area of the tsetse fly, which was very injurious to both animal and also to human health.
3: He spoke to the universities, Cambridge and Oxford. They got together and he spoke to them. And it was quite prophetic, because he said, "Will you follow in my footsteps?" He said, "There will come a time where I will be cut off," which is quite prophetic. "I will be cut off there in the middle of Africa. Who will follow? Who will come and walk in my footsteps? Who will preach the gospel? Who will take it to these people?" And there was a tremendous roar. People like Bishop Mackenzie, "Wow, I'm going to follow." And the university's mission began. It was a group of missionaries who were going to follow Livingston's expedition.
1: He makes speeches which seem to be inspirational. It's a curious fact that Livingston didn't have a good voice, it was always said, and a rather thick Scottish accent. But nonetheless, he had a way of expressing himself which seemed to inspire people. And the other characteristic was the Royal Geographical Society, which had become a very celebrated body and whose publications and exploits were also getting a lot of publicity.
3: The Royal Geographical Society, they had him as a speaker, they awarded him with more awards, and he was sort of moving towards a bigger vision, a bigger picture. The London Missionary Society, £12,000, if not more so, in debt, battling to keep up with his vision. He wanted to open up Africa. He started talking to the Foreign Office in Britain.
2: And I think this meant all along that Livingston Livingstone had it in the back of his mind that if his interests, as he saw them, and that of the LMS clashed, then he would be quite prepared to quit. In effect, that's what it came to, because he was dealing at the same time with the British government, who were prepared to finance him on this Zambezi expedition and give him both the title consul that he needed and the funds.
1: The second Zambezi expedition was much more the traditional style of expedition, with a number of figures all with their specific functions, including his brother, Charles, John Kirk, who was the botanist and doctor, a young man called Thornton, who was the geologist, an artist called Thomas Bain. There were a number of people who went off on this expedition with Livingstone.
3: On the 12th of March, 1858, the ship, the Pearl, under a night that was full of snow, slipped out from Glasgow. By his side, Mary and her youngest son, Oswald. The rest of the children, they had been put to stay with Livingstone's sisters so they could continue their education. Mary soon discovered she was pregnant. So when the ship docked in Cape Town, she had to actually travel up to Kuruman to be with her parents for the birth of their baby. Livingstone carried on all the way to the mouth of the Zambezi River. The Ma Robert was put together. It was, in Livingstone's words, a wretched sham of a vessel. It leaked like a sieve. And the other thing, because Livingstone hadn't gone down the Zambezi on a boat, he didn't grasp the fact that the sandbanks were there and that they moved. And the sandbanks were a treacherous thing, because the crocodiles would wait on the edge of the sandbanks, and that people would have to get off the boat and push the boat over these sandbanks to try and dodge the crocodiles. So it was a treacherous time. So it took them forever to finally get up to Tet. And all those men who were waiting for him, and they said, "Livingstone, you've returned." They said, "You'd never return, but you've returned." By that stage, at 114 men, many of them had married. Many didn't want to go back. They were hearing these stories being passed from tribe to tribe, and finally they get to them that this Sekeletu is just killing people, his own people, and ruling them with a rod of iron. Fear struck them. They didn't want to go back with Livingstone. A handful went back. And now he heard about the rocks in God's highway. What were these rocks? He saw one set of rocks after the other set of rocks. And they saw a horrific sight that was horrific to Livingstone, a 30-foot-high waterfall. This was truly a rock in God's highway. That was now a huge problem for Livingstone. The Ma Robert couldn't go further north. Livingstone had to carry on. He went back to the Makololo people. Sekeletu was a very much diminished man. This very strong paramount chief was now diminishing. Livingstone got to him, he nursed him and helped him with his leprosy with Kirk. But it was a tense time, very tense. And you talk to anybody, Sir Ranulph Fiennes, when you push people onto an expedition of nature, the pressure, it is like a pressure cooker. And so there was this huge pressure cooker put upon them.
2: The biggest problem with the Zambezi expedition was Livingstone. He was a great pioneer, but he was not a good leader of other people. He expected from the rest of the team his sort of Herculean ability to carry on in the most adverse conditions. Well, that's all very well, but other members of the team were not quite made of his stuff, and he should have realized it. He should have allowed for it.
3: Again, Livingstone's, his desire, if you got the fever, you walk. You try telling that to somebody who's dying of malaria. Oh, wait. And then Charles goes and turns around and says, "Well, Baines is stealing. What's he stealing? Oh, he's stealing food. He's stealing this." Now, probably in all reality, Baines was down with the fever. When you're down with the fever, you're not going to sit there and mark a checklist and say who's taking what. Now, Baines resigned.

0: And they're coming out in Burrup and Dickinson, and they're all coming out now. So this is positive. This is good. Finally, the Ma Robert, it took in the last gulp of water and sank. But in the meantime, the government of Britain had sent out another boat called the Pioneer. Then they found out that there was this other river called the Rovuma, which was further north. And if they could use this Rovuma River to open up, we could get out there. There was this other lake. They knew this lake, Nyasa, was there, but it hadn't been properly mapped. Perhaps the Rovuma flowed into that lake. Let's find out. And now you've also got huge problems with the Portuguese, because Livingston's shouting at them for being involved with the slave trade. The Arabs are there, and there's tremendous friction going on. They travelled up the Rovuma and they found out that the river was going down as much as 3 inches in a day. And they thought, let's hold on here. We better return, get back to the Zambezi and try and go up the Sheri River again. He got to the bottom of Lake Nyasa, found horrific, horrific, horrific evidence of the slave trade.
1: It was during this period, and I think probably was the most important outcome of the Zambezi expedition, it was during this period that he came head on against the slave trade. All along Lake Nyasa, Lake Malawi, slave trading was going on. That whole area was impacted by the slave trade in quite dramatic ways. The evidences were fairly gruesome often, you know, dead bodies and skeletons lying beside pathways and villages razed to the ground because they had tried to resist the slave traders. And actually came across the trade in practice on one occasion, actually using force to free the slaves from the slavers. But now it was impinging upon him on a sort of day-to-day basis. And it gets a higher and higher profile in his journals and in his letters and in his appeals. Livingstone says, cannot the love of Christ carry the missionary where the slave trade carries the trader? Cannot we penetrate Africa for the love of Christ in order to bring them the gospel and freedom and all that the gospel means? You know, that was tremendously important to him. In fact, I think it sums him up in many ways.
0: Livingston said they counted 300 bodies that were caught in the wheel, just the turning wheel of the Pioneer. There were so many bodies that even the crocodiles were ignoring eating them. The rot, blood flowed down the Sheri River.
1: Because they were using the Shire instead of the Zambezi, they needed a smaller steamer. And Livingstone paid for that himself out of the proceeds of his book. And it was called the Lady Nyasa, in the hopes that it would sail one day on Lake Nyasa.
0: And that came out in 40 sections, together with Bishop Mackenzie's sister and Livingstone's wife and another member of the party's, Burrup, his sister.
1: In the end, the plug was pulled on of the Zambezi expedition. They ran out of money. The British government was prepared to subsidize it up to a certain point, but they kept on building new steamers and sending new supplies without any tangible results. But a far greater cost was the human cost. Bishop Mackenzie died, as several of his co-missionaries died, and Livingstone's own wife died.
0: And there was a house there in Chipanga, and Livingstone took her in to this house and he laid her on 3 tea tests. And she was very, very sick. And she started to sink into a coma. And Kirk's diary gives the most tragic but eloquent explanation, because he said Livingstone was kneeling down next to Mary, weeping as a child.
2: The expedition really was, in personal terms, a disaster. In geographical terms, it wasn't as successful as it might have been. And in religious terms, it showed up all the problems of trying to establish mission stations in Central Africa. If you were to say, well, did anything come out of it? The answer is that the route up into Malawi did become better known. The delta of the Zambezi became better known. So there were certainly some favourable geographical this whole

0: results.
1: So the Pioneer was handed back to the Royal Navy, to whom it belonged, but actually the Lady Nyassa belonged to Livingstone. And he argued, logically enough, that if he sold it to a local dealer, it would be used for the slave trade. But he didn't want to just abandon it in some East African port, Zanzibar or something, and he heard that he could get a good price for it in Bombay. So he, with virtually no trained staff in the sense of sailors, experienced sailors, sailed across the Indian Ocean to Bombay. An extraordinary feat in itself. On returning home, he got a cooler welcome than the first time, and that wasn't surprising. The expedition hadn't done well. That doesn't mean to say that he wasn't still a famous personality that people wanted to meet. The Royal Geographical Society continued to be very interested in what he had to say. People in the Christian world were still saw him as, you know, a pioneer missionary, which he was.
2: His next book came out, The Zambezi and Its Tributaries. That actually came out after he left.
1: It wasn't as good a book as the first one. He co-authored it with his brother Charles, and it did one very significant thing, which was the slave trade was very much at the center of a lot of the comments in the book, and that widened the appreciation of that problem in Britain.
0: There is this great geographical conundrum that everybody is worrying about at this time, and that is, where is the real source of the Nile?
2: Who would find the source of the Nile? The Royal Geographical Society said, we'll give you £500, Livingstone, if you would go and find the source of the Nile for us.
0: That was one of his objectives. His other objective was to expose the slave trade of the East African coast more than he had been able to do in the past, because, of course, he'd been travelling more in the south central region, in the Zambezi region. Now he has moved somewhat further to the north. And he's right in the track of the so-called Arab slave traders. And his third objective was finding yet fresh fields for missionary endeavour.
2: He took his daughter Agnes to a finishing school in France, and then just quietly got onto a boat, sailed back to Bombay, where he collected his porters, and he set out on this, the third expedition of his life.
1: He started from Zanzibar and then went up the river Rivuma. Again, same pattern, you know, will this river connect us with the interior?
2: Most people would have 100, 120, 150 porters. Livingstone had but 63 of the worst kind. He ran away with his medicine chest. That was a huge blow to Livingstone. And he was reported dead, actually, in December of 1866 by some of these porters who absconded from Livingstone. And so as to get paid by Kirk, who was now in Zanzibar, they said, oh no, we need our pay, but Livingstone's dead.
1: He circled around the southern end of Lake Nyassa, the river didn't connect, and then westward to these two new lakes, Benguela and Mweru, and on to Lake Tanganyika, where he established a centre at a place called Ujiji.
2: Ujiji was crucial. It was a known Arab slave route and trader's route.
0: He was actually well off the beam in the search for the source of the Nile. He found himself in the headwaters of the Congo, and he found himself within minor river systems and lake systems in what's now northeastern Zambia.
2: He had this incredible tenacity, and he always believed the Lord would make it right in the end. One stage he was kept outside this village for days on end. And the chief who was involved in the slave trade refused to even feed Livingstone. And this old woman with her leprous hands kneaded Livingstone some porridge, pushed it to him and said, take it, you must eat, you are very weak. How many men, how many people would eat food cooked, kneaded with leprous hands?
1: He was always, in a way, vulnerable. You know, he was always at their mercy. there was hardly a time when he brought superior power to any situation, and yet he survived.
0: Livingston did travel, I think, as an unthreatening person. He was unquestionably very brave, very courageous indeed. There is a very famous moment when he meets some Ngoni people in Malawi. They were of Zulu stock from Natal. And he meets them, and they're pretty threatening. And he rips open his shirt and bares his chest. And he says, "Look, I'm white. I'm an Englishman." And he does use that word. "I'm not a Portuguese." Because he thinks that the Ngoni might think that he's Portuguese and he's therefore mixed up in the slave trade and might therefore be somebody that they can cheerfully do away with. And he even succeeds in establishing a relationship with these people who were pretty formidable.
2: He had his loyal handful of servants, bearing in mind the 63 crowd of porters had dwindled to only 11 faithful, of whom was Chuma and Susi. Chuma was part of a slave gang that Livingston actually set free. Livingston's gone, not 1 year, not 2 years, not 3, 4 years. No one's heard of him. Tragically, Livingston's now suffering in the middle of Africa.
0: Nobody knows where he is. It was one of the great mysteries of the age.
1: So you get this sort of strange business where he is lost but not lost, dead but alive. There's news, but there's not enough news. We want more news.
0: And various expeditions were sent into Africa to look for him and generally discovered that the stories that he was dead were untrue.
2: This proprietor of the New York Herald, Gordon Risdon Bennett, was a very, very wise, astute businessman, as well as a man who knew a good story when he saw it.
0: So Gordon Bennett thinks, ha-ha, I have an opportunity here to get the most phenomenal scoop of modern times.
2: He got hold of then probably one of the bravest young adventurers, journalists, a young man by the name of Henry Morton Stanley. And he called Stanley into his hotel room in Paris and France one night. And he said to Stanley, "Do you think Livingston is alive?" And Stanley said, "I don't know." But he very, very wisely said, "But I do know it will cost a lot of money to find him." And it was interesting because Gordon Risdon Bennett, he said, he slammed his hand onto the table and he said, "Find me Livingston if he's alive, or bring me his boots if he's dead." He said, "In the morning you will draw 500 guineas. And when that is finished, you draw another 500 guineas. And that is finished, you draw another 500 guineas. I don't care what it costs, but you find me Livingston."
0: Because you have to remember that this doesn't happen fast in the way that it would today. It's a very slow burn. Once he's consulted with Sir John Kirk and the British Consul General in Zanzibar, he then heads off into what is now Tanzania and marches off across towards Lake Tanganyika. It's a long journey.
2: The other thing, Stanley was no pushover. His expedition, that was 700 people, and he didn't mess around. He had copper pots, just big massive baths, the whole lot. He even had this white stallion.
0: Stanley begins to get word that this white man is traveling around, and he finally meets him at a place called Ujiji on the shore of Lake Tanganyika.
2: Livingston was sitting there outside his hut and heard this unbelievable fanfare, trumpets going, this commotion. Here you have Stanley, and as Livingston said, the biggest American flag he ever did see. And with his famous hat, walks up to the doctor that by then stood up, raised it and said those immortal words, "Dr. Livingston, I presume." And with tears in his eyes, Livingston picked up his cap. Stanley said, "I have come to find you." And Livingston quietly said to him, "I wasn't lost."
0: Stanley developed a tremendous admiration for Livingstone. Livingstone became almost a father figure to him. You have to remember that Stanley was illegitimate, that he never really knew his father, and he saw in Livingstone somebody remarkable.
2: And he persuaded Stanley to go with him on one adventure, as it were, and that was for an expedition to see whether the river Luzizi flowed into or out of Lake Tanganyika. They found that it flowed into Lake Tanganyika, and as a result of that, it could not have been the source of the Nile. And that expedition took several months, and finally, after almost a year coming up to it, Stanley said, I have to go back.
0: He tried to encourage Livingstone to leave with him. Livingstone didn't. So you have to realize that through all this amazing story, the outside world still doesn't know. And it's only when Stanley gets back to Zanzibar that he's able to unveil to the world the fact that he's actually achieved his objective.
2: For Stanley's cry from Livingstone was heard in the Western world. Livingstone's words, by heaven's richest blessing, come down upon Englishman, American, or Turk, who will heal this open sore of the world. And the Queen, in the opening of Parliament, indicated that the slave trade would be stopped and it would be enforced by her navy.
0: And eventually, the British, in effect, although this doesn't happen until the 1890s, force an anti-slave trade treaty upon the Sultan of Zanzibar. But it was the most phenomenal journalistic scoop of the 19th century. And of course, it opened up for Stanley tremendous fame, which of course he didn't have before that. And Gordon Bennett has his achievement, he has his scoop, he makes his newspaper in New York one of the most celebrated in the world. Livingstone carries on with his travels, searching for the source of the Nile, which had become his obsession.
2: So he thought that he could circumnavigate Lake Benguelu and this whole marshy area, which is vast, and that by doing that and mapping it, he would find out whether or not this absolute wet area, the sponge, was probably the sponge being the source of the Nile.
0: Those last days of Livingstone, of course, became very much part of the legend. The reality was that they must have been absolutely miserable for him. He was very ill. Amazingly, he kept going. He was being carried in a type of hammock. He was passing through very wet and uncomfortable regions. By this time, his followers do seem to have been genuinely devoted to him.
2: And he ended up in Chief Chitambo's village, which is on the edge of Lake Benguelu. They basically built him a hut, and that night they stationed a child by the door. Late in the night, he came and he woke Susi and Chuma, and he said, it's because the doctor does not move. There he was, by the light of this tiny little candle that had burned lower and lower. He was kneeling down, and they slowly walked up to him and felt him, and he had died kneeling in prayer. And they said to each other that he's a great white man, and he must be buried with other great white men of his own country.
0: They symbolically plant his heart beneath a tree, and they then proceed to sun-dry the body so that it went through a form of embalming. Now, this was very difficult for them because they didn't want to tell the people round about that he died because of the reactions that they might have faced. His journals were carried out of Africa just as his body was.
2: It was an incredible journey that they embarked upon with Livingstone's body. 10 men died. It took over 9.5 months, and they crossed over 1,500 miles.
0: Through many areas where people might have objected to a body actually being carried through the territory. So they had to kind of obscure what they were actually up to. They proceeded to wrap him up, make him look like some kind of other cargo, as it were, and headed down to the coast with him.
1: I mean, most of us, you know, you had a dead body on your hands and you were thinking of transporting it all that way over those that difficult terrain, would have got rid of it as quickly as we could. You know, it was their way of saying this man matters to us. So we have to remember that he was loved by Africans. He wasn't just somebody who sort of came in and gave them this strange message and then went off again. The people who knew him best, the people who traveled with him, loved him.
0: Now, from that moment onwards, it is amazing because no less than the Royal Navy itself is deployed in order to bring the body of Livingstone back. And his body is brought back. His funeral is, in effect, a state funeral, with the senior politicians, representatives of the royal family, all present. And of course, he's buried in a very prominent position in Westminster Abbey.
2: What shook the whole of London was that the atmosphere was of total respect, and the funeral was the biggest gathering of people, over 20,000 people, since Lord Nelson was dispatched.
0: In their memoirs, missionary after missionary after missionary says that they were influenced by the great story of David Livingstone and the books that he wrote. So he's phenomenally influential.
2: He teaches us we are not to give up. We are to have a fearless faith. We are to persevere. And we are to set our minds on that which we cannot do when we get to heaven, and that is lead another person to know Jesus Christ.
1: Missionary, you know, enterprise of perhaps of a different sort has got to go on, you know, until Jesus comes again. And he's still saying to us, you know, go into all the world, go into every sort of situation, familiar and unfamiliar, and make disciples. He's still saying that to us.

0: It's possible to tell the truth without telling all the truth, to be 100% right, but not be 100% right. Tell you what I mean. To hear some Christians talk, God wants you to prosper in terms of money, wealth, so that you can have the big house and the fancy car. Well, of course, there's truth to that in that there's nothing wrong with wealth, nothing sinful about having a lot of money or fine possessions. But it's very clear that material wealth isn't God's plan A for every person. Some people would be disadvantaged if they had a lot of money. We both know that wealth can become a god for some people. But it's true God wants everyone to prosper, and he spells that out in the book of Joshua, chapter 1, verse 7. Here's how to prosper. God said to Joshua, "Only be strong and very courageous, that you may observe to do according to all the law which Moses my servant commanded you. Do not turn from it to the right hand or to the left, that you may prosper wherever you go." Now, we're not going to waste even a moment talking about obedience being legalism. Obedience rightly characterizes the lives of those who've given their life to Jesus. God said to Joshua, "Obey the law I gave Moses. Don't depart from it, and you'll prosper everywhere you go." Obedience places you in the channel where you're able to receive the blessings of God. Disobedience, rebellion, puts you where God isn't able to bless your life. So to experience true prosperity, more importantly, to honor and glorify God, invite Jesus into your life and live a life of obedience. Get on the same page as God. That's how you experience genuine prosperity. There's no question God wants you to prosper and do well. He may even bless you materially. But it's in obedience to God that you're really prospering. I'm John Bradshaw, for It Is Written.
1: Asante, as they say, yeah. We want to give thanks to God for his goodness and his mercies over our lives. And I'm so happy that we get to continue our Christian home and marriage week. I believe that so far it has been a blessing in your life. And I'm praying that the Lord will help us as parents. The Lord will help us as fathers, as mothers, as wives, as husbands, as children, as young people, that we would put Jesus Christ in the center. He is the focus of everything. He is the center of everything. And when we allow him, he does an amazing work in our lives. So today is day number 3. And before we begin, I would want to invite you for a brief word of prayer. Tonight we are going to talk about how we can raise godly children in Babylon. I mean, it is such an urgent message and urgent information that we're about to share. And we need the Holy Spirit to help us to digest it. We need the Holy Spirit to help us to really understand how to go about it. So why don't you invite the Holy Spirit right now into your house, into your heart, into your home, and ask the Spirit of God to teach you how we can do this in our time. Just a few seconds before I pray. I want you to pray yourself. Shall we begin to bring our prayers to an end? Heavenly Father, we thank you so much. You began with us, and through your grace, you have brought us this far. From Sunday, you have been teaching us what we need to know and what we need to begin to do in order for us to make our homes a home where your presence is felt. So tonight, as we are about to go through this all-important discussion, may your presence be with us and help us to know how we can raise last days in the name of Jesus Christ. Amen and amen. We thank the Lord so much for such a time as this. I know God has something for us. And yesterday, when we were about to begin, the light went off in my area. I was told there was some work needed to be done. But by the grace of God, the light came at the right time. And as I speak with you, it is raining heavily here. And let's keep praying that, you know, let's keep praying that they don't take the light off, as it is raining very heavily here. So I'm trying to shout so that you hear me as the

Babylon. Daniel was a young man who, according to, Bible history, we understand that Daniel was a teenager. But we also know what Daniel was as a young in Babylon. What made was one of the most powerful cities in the world. It was a center of power, wealth, and idolatry. Daniel and his friends, you know, Meshach, Shadrach, and Abednego, were taken into captivity in this idol-filled city. But Daniel was able to stand strong. Daniel remained. How did Daniel do it? And that's what I want to talk about. In the book of Proverbs, chapter 22, verse number 6, that is our key. Is train up a child in the way he should go, so that when he grows up, so that when he is old, he will not depart from it. This is a basic instruction for

As a matter of fact, the reason why God has blessed us with children is because God trusts us that we would be able to raise these children in a way that when they are old, they will not forget the faith of their fathers. That was what Daniel's mother and father did in Babylon. Daniel did not forget the faith. You see, in the days of Babylon, or in the days of Daniel, Babylon was a very powerful city. But one thing I want us to understand in the context of what we are studying tonight is the fact that Babylon was not just a system. Babylon was not just a system. Was not just a city. Babylon was a system. It was a system meant to influence the thought patterns

became like Babylonia. Babylon was spiritually corrupt. It was a city full of spiritual corruption. There was nothing good in that city. There was nothing good there spiritually for the people of God. Sorry.

Babylon was spiritually corrupt. It was educated and yet sophisticated. It was a city that had many idols. It was a city that was full of corruption. You know, it was a city that raised idols. And so people who went to Babylon were automatically called to worship the Babylon idols in that city of Babylon. It's the truth of the matter is that our countries have become like modern day Babylons. Our countries have gone in the same way as Babylon was when Daniel was sent to Babylon. Because today, the digital world almost functions like Babylon. Social media shapes opinions. Algorithms disciple our children. Influencers, you know, have replaced prophets. And trends kind of redefine morality. Everything is just like Babylon. I'm just trying for us to understand that the days of Daniel are not so different from our days. Sometimes you may think that, oh, Daniel and the people in the days of the Bible had it easy. The challenges that we are facing today, they had their own form of challenges. The way parents struggle to bring children in those days are not so different from what we also go through. The only difference is that the means and the forms have changed. And so Daniel was in a system that was similar to our system. But Daniel will not break. Daniel will not be influenced. Daniel will not be firm and solid. In the days of Daniel, his test was food. But today, our children, their test is content. The content that they are receiving on social media, that is the test of our children.

and not his identity. Today's culture will tell you it is progressive instead of being biblical. It will tell you need to be open-minded instead of being principled. They will use success loosely and tell you to be successful instead of being godly. That is the world that we are raising children in today. It wasn't so different, or it isn't so different from the days of Daniel. Daniel was not strong in Babylon. In fact, Daniel wasn't strong because Babylon was weak. Daniel was strong because his foundation was strong. The reason why Daniel could survive wasn't because the influence of Babylon was so easy. The influence of Babylon was so powerful. As a matter of fact, the test he faced in Babylon was a test of appetite. The same test that our great-great-great-grandfather Adam and his wife, they failed. Appetite. Would you eat the king's delicacy? Or you would stand strong for your God's principle? Daniel chose to stand for God. The system was strong. Daniel chose to stand for God. The system was strong, but Daniel's foundation was stronger. And that is how come he was able to stand. So before Daniel was in Babylon, he had actually been trained to know what is right. Before Daniel

Daniel was in Babylon, he knew the word of God. He understood who he was. He knew his identity. He knew his God. You wouldn't have to teach Daniel who your God is. He knew the God that he served. He understood the principles of the God he served. He knew the things his God loved, and he knew the things his God hated. He knew the spirit that was in him. His principles were built on the word of God. And that was why in Babylon, he could say that I will not defile myself with the king's delicacies. This was how Daniel was brought up. And all of this thanks to the parent of the Babylon. Let me ask you a question. When your children leave your home and they go to high school, when they go to the universities and they are in the them from doing certain things, what principles would be would I mean would be revealed in them? What character traits will be revealed in the children when they are away from you? Think about it. For Daniel, Babylon brought what was inside him. It that he came from. Babylon revealed what the home that he was coming from had already built. That is the principles of the Bible, and that is our key text. Train up a child in the way he should go. Train up a child in the way she should go. So, me as a father, my sacred responsibility is not just to teach. Responsibility. It's not first to the pulpit, it's first to my family. Because I have a first church in my home. And the church, I am required to raise up these children in such a way that when they leave my home, wherever they start their own home, the home that they are coming from,

Sorry about that. My internet, the rain is disrupting the Wi-Fi network here. But we are back. Let me just log up and then we'll continue. All right, let me share my screen once more. Then we continue. So the Bible says, train up a child in the way that he should go, so that when they go, they will not depart from it. Questions. Am I raising a child who can stand when I am not there? Is that the child that you are raising? Can your child stand when you are not there? Can your child be able to go down on his or her knees all alone and pray to God when you are not there? Are you preparing your son or daughter to always choose God under pressure? That was how Daniel's parents raised them up. Daniel's parents did everything right to make sure

control. Daniel was trained to be courageous, even under pressure. His identity was not anchored in strength. His identity was anchored in God.

It's raining seriously here, and I guess it is really affecting the internet. Let's keep praying. My lights are still on, but the rain is disrupting the internet. I don't even know why that should happen. But I'm going to put my camera off for now just to see if the bandwidth will support the voice. Ellen White says, from the earliest years, children should be taught to be true to God. Now, let me go to the main discussion for tonight so that we get the principles and the steps very well. So, how? That is the question. How do we raise godly children in today's Babylonian system? And this is where we need to pay particular attention. How do we raise godly children? If you are married, you need to pay attention. If you have children, you need to pay attention. How do we do that? Number one, and these are very important principles, you may want to write it down. Number one, don't just restrict disciple. You see, we are living the time where the father is busy, the mother is busy. It is true, we all have to be busy. So sometimes, out of our business and feeling the need to control the things that our children do or the things that they consume, we want to block certain apps. We take their smartphone and we block certain social media apps. We actually seize or confiscate their phone. We are always complaining. You're always on TikTok. You're always on that. Yes, we do that. These are all important. But you see, restrictions without discipleship create secret rebellion. When you are just restricting, but you are not giving them any reason, they are going to rebel against your principles secretly. So what they are going to do is that they are going to hide them from you. When you are not around, they will do the very thing that you are restricting them from, because they absolutely have no idea why you don't want them to enjoy. So instead of just restricting, make sure that you teach them, because today's Kenyan child will always ask why. And that is children everywhere. My children are always asking me why. Why? So you always need to be ready to answer, to give intelligent answer, not be emotional about it. Why don't you want me to use the phone? Give an intelligent answer. So teach them how the algorithm manipulates their attention. Let them understand. Teach them why modesty matters biblically. Let them understand. Teach them critical thinking from a Christian worldview. You need to let them know why certain things ought not to be done. Don't just restrict. You have to wake up at this time. Sometimes, when it comes to Sabbath observance, we become so strict in the home. At this time of the day, on the Sabbath, we don't do this and that and that. The children have absolutely no idea why these things are not done. And so they just follow you. The moment they have their way, they stop doing that because they don't understand. So don't just restrict them. The children today are not like us when we're young, when we would just obey without asking. These days, before they would obey, they want to know why. So learn and teach them. Don't be emotional. Speak with them because they understand. That is the first thing we need to do if we want to raise modern day godly children, modern day Daniels in Babylon. Don't just restrict, but teach them. Number two, teach countercultural convictions early. There are so many things that counter the teachings that we are giving them at home. They go to school, they have friends who are atheists, they have friends who are Buddhists, they have friends who are this and that. They come back with some of these convictions. So don't wait for them to grow. Explain why we believe what we believe. Explain why Seventh-day Adventists do not put on earrings. Explain it to them. As a matter of fact, mother and father, you yourself, you have to know. Explain to them why we observe the Sabbath. Why is it that all their friends may be keeping Sunday, but they observe the Sabbath? Let them know why. Explain to them why we believe in creation, not in evolution, because somebody may be teaching them evolution and they will be confused about it
and they will begin to deny the existence of God. So don't wait for them to grow. Right from the time that they begin to ask why, begin to explain things to them and encourage them to ask questions. When they ask questions, don't tell them that they're asking you. Encourage them, because the more they are asking, the more it gives you, the parent, the opportunity to explain very important principles to them. If you don't give them the answers, guess what? The internet will give them the answer. And the internet will not just give them the answer, it would also give them a different worldview. And before you know it, you'll be with your child in the same house, but he's not your child. So teach them. Take your time. Teach them. Let them know. Sometimes we think that because we are taking them to church every Sabbath, they know. No. The fact that they are following you doesn't mean they know. If you don't make that conscious effort to teach them, they will never know. They will never know. So teach them. Number three, be more influential than influencers. You know, we live in a time of influencers, TikTok influencers, Instagram influencers, whatever influencers. These are the people that are playing a huge role in the thought pattern development of our children. They are watching them on YouTube Shorts, on TikTok, on Instagram. They are falling in love with them. Listen, if social media disciples your child more than you do, you have lost the ground. You've lost the ground. If everything about the way they dress, the things they love to talk about, the way they dance, the way they walk is coming from influencers, you've lost it. So be more influential. How do we do it? Have weekly worldview conversation. Sit them down, maybe one Sabbath afternoon, once every Sabbath afternoon, or when the sun sets Friday evening, when the family has gathered together. Have deep conversations about how things are happening in the world and on social media. Watch something together and analyze it biblically. And this is very important. You can choose once a week. Find a time where the family gets together. You watch a movie together. Then begin to explain certain important points in the movie from the Bible point of view. The more you do that, the more you are playing an active role in their lives, and the more you are influencing their thought patterns, the more you are influencing their views. Discuss trending issues with them openly. What is trending on WhatsApp in Kenya right now? Do you know? Discuss with them. What song is trending on TikTok? Do you know? Let them understand what is behind some of these trends from Bible point of view. Discuss politics with them, because they are talking about it in school. Probably they are even ridiculing political leaders in school. Talk about them. Don't think that they are too young. That is the failure of most of us. Oh, they are too young. They are too young. Before you know it, when you think they are too old, indeed, their minds have already been formed in particular ways. And at that point, you cannot do anything about it again. So don't let social media influencers have the highest vote in your child's life. You must be the influencer. As a matter of fact, your child should be a child who will say, let me check it up with my father or my mother first. Let me find out what they know first. Let me just find out what they believe first, because they believe in you. They know you have credible facts and information. You see, most of our children today, they think that we don't know anything. And that's the truth. They think that we are so ignorant. They take our smartphones and they begin to teach us certain things on our smartphones. So you see, you may think that, oh, you are Gen Z, these are for you. Never think that way. Because the moment you think that, you give them the impression that they know about smartphones, they know about the internet, they know about social media more than you. They lose trust, they lose confidence in what you teach them. But when they know that you understand and you know what is going on, they begin to give you respect. They begin to give you the attention that you deserve as a father or as a mother. So have the greatest influence in their lives. Let me continue. Number four, live what you teach. And this is very, very important.
Leave what you teach. Children detect hypocrisy faster than anything. And I've seen many children leave the church because of hypocrisy of their parents. A parent, or if you're a father, or you're a mother, and you are preaching holiness, but you are gossiping on WhatsApp, they are reading your WhatsApp messages. They know. You preach modesty, but you are always chasing materialism. You are always buying the new this, the new that, the new this, the new that. You are always buying new perfume, new shoes, new this and that, but you're always teaching them. You're always teaching them. You have to be modest. As a child of God, you don't have to do this. They are reading more from your life than from your lips. You preach about prayer, but you live so stressed and anxious than anybody they know in their life. You see, when you do that, the message that you are preaching will collapse. Today's digital Daniels, they need authentic. Today's digital Daniels, they need authentic parents, not parents who behave like signposts. They give direction, but they themselves are not going there. If your children never see you pray passionately, they won't stand when the lion roars. And that is true. So make prayer normal, not emergency only. They need to see you. Don't just tell them to do it. They need to see you do it. Because you see, these Gen Zs, they want authenticity. That is why when you go on WhatsApp, WhatsApp reward originality. Everything is original. Nothing fake, no great filters like Instagram. No, everything is original. So you see somebody holding a normal smartphone, walking on a dusty ground, saying something lying on the bed, not dressed, no makeup. And people are watching. They love things that are original, genuine. And so they're able to detect fake so fast. And they see a lot of us parents, we are fake because we preach what we don't practice. We preach what we don't practice. And as parents, we must learn how to practice screen fast. You want them to put the smartphones down, but when was the last time you put your own down? It is always in your hand. Every day you are busy, and you want them to put their own down. You are teaching them what you want them to stop. The things you want them to stop, that is what they see you do more. If you want them to put it down and study, you better put it down. And you yourself, you need to study the word of God. In your spare time, what do you do? Do you go to the smartphone? Are you on your phone? Are you on TikTok? As a mom, as a dad. When you are cooking, you're on TikTok. When you are sleeping, you're on TikTok. When you're everything, you're on TikTok. Then you expect your teenage child to do the same. I mean, to do the opposite. It wouldn't work. It wouldn't work. So leave what you teach them. The things you want them to do, exemplify it in your own life. Let them know that it is something very important. Because if they don't see you practicing it, then you are communicating that it is not so important. Because they see you perform your life, so do it. Why can't they do the same? Why can't they still learn in school and still play with their smartphones? When you are doing the same, why can't they succeed without prayer? You are doing the same. Let us leave what we teach them. Very, very important. And we will be able to raise godly children.

in these last days. Number five, train them to handle peer pressure. And this is very, very important because it is so real. It is the life we live now. Discuss real life situations that they may face in school. You know, sometimes let them know that they can be mocked for their faith. People ask them, why do you keep the Sabbath? Why don't you go to church on Sunday or Friday, whatever it is? Let them understand some of these situations, real life situations, and then give them guidelines, you know, what they need to do when they confront some of these situations, okay? So teach them how to be able to live their faith in a world that is constantly pushing faith-filled Christians away. Let them know how to go about, you know, handling peer pressure. That is telling them that you need to be in a relationship, you need to have a boyfriend or girlfriend. These are rare stuff that they are facing. Peer pressure of trying to put on makeup so that your IG would attract a lot of views and all of that. Let them know how to handle some of this pressure. If you are not teaching them, who is going to do that? And if you don't do that, the world will teach them. And when the world does, it will corrupt them. It will destroy them totally. Give them exit strategies for temptation or tempting situation. How do you walk away when something like this happens? What do you do when such a question is asked you? What do you do when you fall in such a situation? You are grown. You have been through such experiences, a lot of them. How did you handle it? Teach them and be realistic about it. The more you do that, you are beginning to be real with your children. The children these days are not like us, where you shout one day and they stop. No, when you shout, they want to know why. Sometimes when you shout, they can't even tell you, why are you shouting? It is true. They are totally different. So teach them how to handle peer pressure. Number six, create strong church family partnership. In other words, what I'm trying to say is that involve them early. Involve them in church ministries early. Make sure they are part of the AY. Make sure they are part of the choir, the children's choir. Make sure they are taking part in the daily devotional reading at home. Don't let it be only your mom or dad who's always preaching and teaching them in the daily devotion at home. Let them take turns, okay? Today you are going to do it. Today you are going to give the scripture. Today you are going to give us a word. Today you are going to pray. Let them be part of it, okay? So that they will begin to enjoy what church is. When they participate in it, they begin to love it. But when you are the only one giving it to them, a time will come where they just sit there and look at you. Once they leave you, because they've never done it before, they stop doing it anyway. And this is very, very important. Choose mentors in the faith community that they can look up to. Ensure that the home, the church and the school are aligned in values so that there wouldn't be a lot of conflicting messages. Let them enjoy church. My dear friend, tonight it is time to equip our children to engage the world. You see, being a Daniel means not hiding from Babylon, but shining it. So teach them to excel in studies and skills. Daniel, according to the Bible, was 10 times better. So teach them not just about church stuff. Teach them how to learn. Teach them how to have basic skills in life. Teach them and involve them in church service early. Give them a purpose in God's work. This is very, very important. Mentor them in financial and social responsibilities so that they can be respected citizens without compromising their faith. And again, my dear friend, teach them to build friendship with other faith strong peers. How does your child relate with a Roman Catholic? How do they relate with a Muslim? Do they condemn them? Do they criticize them? Help them how they can build bond with friends from the other faith without being compromised in their own faith. Help them so that they rather will live such a kind of godly life that will have a positive influence on their friends from other faiths. This is important. Ellen White says, the greatest want of the world is the want of men. Men who will not be bought or sold. Your children should be raised to be the kind of men and women
who in their inmost souls are true and honest. Very important. My time is up, but I need to share this with you. Some common parenting pitfalls that we need to avoid. Number one, leaving spiritual training to church alone. This is bad. Spiritual training.

phrase everybody is doing it, so we'll have to do it. No, it is not biblical. The fact that everybody is doing it doesn't mean that your child should do it. The fact that everybody is dressing this way doesn't mean it's okay for your child to do the same. So don't allow the culture to set moral boundaries. The moral boundaries in your home should be set by the principles of the Word of God. Number three, excessive focus on academics at the expense of spirituality. Sometimes we get so caught up in the fact that I want my daughter to be a doctor, I want my son to be this or that, so much that we focus on letting them stay in school. There's, everything's about school. It's very important. We need to do that. But we must not focus only on that. Because if your child is academically good, but spiritually corrupt, the society will be in trouble. So education without character, remember, will lead to nothing but smarter rebels. So balance them. Let them have good educations, but make sure that they are growing spiritually. Tonight, the question I want you to begin to ponder over as we begin to end for tonight's session is, where are the last day Daniels? Where are the last day Daniel parents? Where are the parents who are raising godly children for this country? Where are the parents who are bringing up children who will be good politicians? Children who will be good pastors? Children who will be good community leaders? Children who will change the society? Daniel was a child of integrity. His principles were solid because he came from a home that was solidly built on the Word of God. Christ was the center. And if Christ will be the center, our children would be like modern day Daniel. Tonight, I want you to understand that your children or your child is not just growing up in Nairobi. Your child is not just growing up in Mombasa or any of the cities in Kenya. Your child is growing up on TikTok. He's growing up on YouTube. He's growing up on Instagram, on Netflix. He's growing up in global ideologies. Your child in Mombasa or in Nairobi knows more about USA and knows about other parts of the world, even more than many parts of Kenya. Your child knows a celebrity in North America. Your child knows an influencer in South Africa. Your child is not just growing up in that small country. He's growing up in the world because they live on the social world. So the question is not, can we remove them from Babylon? No. The question is, can we prepare them to influence Babylon positively? And that, my dear friend, is the work the Lord has entrusted in our hands. As Seventh-day Adventist parents, as end-time parents, as Christian parents, our duty is to raise children who can influence Babylon. Babylon political system, Babylon financial system, Babylon's everything, godly children who will stand for the truth though the heavens fall. That is my sacred responsibility. That is your responsibility as well. And tonight I want us to pray and ask the Lord to give us the help. Because I cannot do it on my own. Neither can you do it on your own. I know it is difficult. I know it is hard. It is hard because in raising a godly Babylon, I need financial strength. So I need to have double shifts. I need to work. I need to do a lot of stuff. But it still need to be there for the children. I need favor from God. I need help from God. Without the help of God, I cannot do it. Many of us parents, we have lost it. Unfortunately, we've lost it. Our children have become people we don't even know. They are with us, but they are citizens of other parts of the world. They are with us. They go to church with us, but they are not members of our church. They are praying with other Christian groups. We don't even know it. Because I am so busy. You are so busy. Mom and dad are so busy. Social media has modeled their minds so much that their values are not biblical values, but values that trend. So today, like, they are like this. Today, they are changing their hairstyle like this. Today, they are wearing this dress like this. Tomorrow, they have changed it. Because what informs them or what moves them, it's not a principle that is based on a solid rock.

0: a principle that is based on the algorithm. What the algorithm decides is what they become. So today, the algorithm has decided that this is what is trending, so they are like this. Tomorrow, the algorithm decides they are like that. Many of us have lost it. And it's time to reclaim our godly positions as end-time godly parents who raise godly children in Babylon. Tonight, if that is your desire, I want us to pray. I want us to pray not just for our children, because this is not our children. It is for me and you. We are praying for ourselves. We are praying for parents. We are praying for moms, for dads, that the Lord would make us godly parents in the first place, because it takes a godly parent to raise a godly child. A corrupt parent will never be able to raise a godly child. It takes a God-fearing man, a God-fearing woman to raise a God-fearing child. Now is the time that as parents, we will leave our belief system. You call yourself a Seventh-day Adventist. What shows that you are a Seventh-day Adventist? You need to believe that. You call yourself a Pentecostal or this or that. You go to church. What shows that you are a believer in that fellowship? You need to leave what you believe. And that is where we need the help of God. That the Spirit of the living God will fall afresh on that. Tonight, as I end, I want to pray with you. I want us to pray a very simple but very important prayer. And I make this passionate appeal. You are a mother here. You are a father here. I've just taken you through some important things we need to begin to do in order for us to raise godly children. You realize that you are not doing any of these things. You realize that what you teach is different from what you live. You realize that you are so busy that your children, you don't have much influence in their lives. There are other things influencing the lives of your children. You just want to restrict. Don't do this. Don't do this. I'll beat you. Stop this. I'll cane you. That's all you know. There's no teaching, no discipleship. Everything has been left in the hands of teachers and the church. You are not training them. You are not giving them how to face difficult situations. It is time that we come to God. So if tonight you realize that as a father or as a mother, you are losing it. But Lord, I need help. I need you to help me. Give me the strength. Give me the favor so that I can stand and reclaim my children back to you. I need you to use the emoji sign as we did last night to raise your hand so that I lift you up in the hands of God. We need the favor of God. It is not easy, especially the city lives. I've been to Nairobi before. I know it is very hot, very hot. Everybody is busy. Rent is high. Everybody's trying to make it, you know. And sometimes you may forget a very important responsibility, and that is to raise a child. I need God to help us. Just raise your hand. Just raise your hand. Use the emoji sign. If you have used the emoji sign, please make sure physically, wherever you are, your hand has been lifted up, because we are surrendering to God. We are asking God, God, help me. Help me, help me. I'm a father, I'm a mother, I need help. I am losing it. I'm losing the influence over my children. I'm losing it. It's difficult. It is tough. But I need your help, because I know with your help, all things are possible. Raise your hand. And if your hand is up, I want you to begin to pray right now. Begin to pray right now. Which part of your parenting do you need help? Which part of your parenting do you need help? It's not about money. It's not about money. Which part of your parenting do you need help? Is it in discipline? Is it in praying with your child? Is it in leading them to the altar every day in your home? Is it teaching them with the word of God? Is it understanding them and discipling them? Daniel's parent discipled Daniel. So when Daniel was in Babylon, he was able to use the tools his parents gave him to survive. So which area of your parenting are you struggling? Commit it into God in prayer right now. Commit it into God in prayer. Tell God. It's between you and Him. You don't need to be shy. You can be vulnerable before God because He can help you. Tell God. I want to pray with you right now. Heavenly Father, tonight I give you praise and honor. I want to thank you for the fact that you are a God who never forsake us. You don't just care about our spirituality, but you care about everything in our lives. We want to give you thanks because, Lord, you have trusted us with a child. To some of us, not one child, but two. To some, up to four and even five. Because, Lord, you believe in us that we can.
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Beloved friends, as we come to the end of another day, I truly hope that it was filled with the blessings of the Lord, filled with His mercy, His goodness, and His grace. God is so good, and the evening time is a wonderful time to express how much we love Him. I encourage you to pause for a moment as we thank God for seeing us through another day. Let us pray. Dear God, thank you for wrapping us in your loving arms today. We felt your presence throughout the day by comforting us, strengthening us, and loving us. We owe this life to you, and apart from you, we are nothing. As we rest tonight, we pray for restoration of our strength, our health, and joy, that we may be able to wake up tomorrow filled with blessings. May your hands protect us tonight. We surrender everything to you. In Jesus' name I pray. Amen. May God bless you as you continue to live a life worthy of His calling. Always remember, as Christians, we are only powerful on our knees. Thank you for making us a part of your lives. Remember that our radio is definitely your number one choice, Cornerstone Christian Radio, where the cross and your life collide.

0: 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Matthew 19 verse 14. 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
1: Our Father, who art in heaven, hallowed be thy name. Thy kingdom come. Thy will be done on earth as it is in heaven. Give us this day our daily bread. And forgive us our trespasses, as we forgive those who trespass against us. And lead us not into temptation, but deliver us from evil. For thine is the kingdom, and the power, and the glory, forever and ever. Amen.

0: Let's repeat God's word 10 times a day together. Today's memory verse is 10 Commandments 6 through 10. Do not murder, do not commit adultery, do not steal, do not lie, do not covet.
1: Do not murder, do not commit adultery, do not steal, do not lie, do not covet.
0: Do not murder, do not commit adultery, do not steal, do not lie, do not covet.
1: Do not murder, do not commit adultery, do not steal, do not lie, do not covet.
0: Do not murder, do not commit adultery, do not steal, do not lie, do not covet.
1: Do not murder, do not commit adultery, do not steal, do not lie, do not covet.
0: Do not murder, do not commit adultery, do not steal, do not lie, do not covet.
1: Do not murder, do not commit adultery, do not steal, do not lie, do not covet.
0: Do not murder, do not commit adultery, do not steal, do not lie, do not covet.
1: Do not murder, do not commit adultery, do not steal, do not lie, do not covet.
2: Good job.
3: We hope to see you soon.
4: While surveying the site of some ancient ruins, two young archaeologists, Derek and Margot, and their nomad friend, Moki, find themselves trapped and sinking in a whirling pool of sand. And when the dust settles, they stare up in awe at a vast chamber filled with giant relics and artifacts from another civilization. And there, at the far end of the cavern, a door with a strange inscription. All who enter these portals pass through time.

0: See? Nothing in my hands.
1: Oh. Did you see what touched that?
0: Well, Margot, where do you think we are now?
2: We're still in Galilee, and I believe this is Cana.
3: Hey, look at what that guy is doing!
2: Look!
4: Here, the fruit of a feathered friend. An egg. Zaloom! Alaroom!
3: A magician and do tricks like that.
0: Well, all you need to know are the magic words.
3: Yes, the magic words, that's it. What were they now? Alarum, Zaloom. No. Azalarum, Zakarun, Alar. Oh, right.
4: Alakazam!
3: Did you see that? It's like a miracle, huh?
5: No, son. That was only a trick. The traveling magician is very good, and he has perfected his tricks well. But a miracle is not a trick. It is a gift from God for the good of man and the glory of God. I am called Benjamin. You appear as travelers from a far place.
6: Yes, we've been on the road for quite a while. We still have a long way to go.
3: And it will be a miracle if we ever get there.
2: Moki, hush. I'm Margot, and this is Derek and Moki.
5: Well, my young friends, you are traveling in the land of miracles and among a people whom God has guided through our history. His obedient followers and prophets who listened to and obeyed God, who blessed them with miracles. Noah, who talked with God, was instructed to build the ark so that he and his family would be saved from the great flood. It rained for 40 days and nights. As the water receded, the ark came to rest on top of a mountain. God set a rainbow in the sky as a sign that he would never again send a flood to destroy mankind. And Moses, leading our people out of Egypt and with God guiding the way, was told to raise his rod over the Red Sea and divide it. Moses obeyed, and a strong wind swept a wide path through the waters and dried the ground, and his people crossed over into freedom. The walls of Jericho barred the way of the Israelites. Joshua, their new leader, following God's battle plan, marched his army around the walls for 7 days. Then, with a great shout, he brought down the walls and led the people into the promised land. The giant Goliath, with the army of the Philistines, faced the Israelites and the boy David, who obeyed God, and with but a sling and a stone, slew the giant. And again, Israel was saved. Daniel the prophet was thrown into the den of lions for refusing to obey the king's law that forbade anyone to pray to God. But through his faith and prayers, the lions became gentle as house cats, and Daniel was saved from the hungry beasts. And then one day, as foretold by the prophets, came Jesus, who in but 3 short years performed many miracles and fulfilled all the Old Testament prophecies, proving that he was the Christ, the Messiah, the Son of God.
6: Some of those prophets of long ago seem like old friends.
3: Gee, Derek, it wasn't so long ago. It was just a couple of weeks ago that we saw Moses.
2: A couple of weeks ago, we were talking about Jesus and wishing we could have seen some of his miracles.
5: Well, my young friends, you are looking at living proof of one of his miracles.
2: What do you mean?
5: I was born in the town of Nain, a few miles south of here. I lived with my widowed mother, her only child, when as a young man, I became very ill and I died.
2: Wow.
5: My body was prepared for burial. My grieving mother and friends followed. When the procession neared the gates of the city, Jesus approached with his disciples.
1: Dear woman, do not weep. I say to you, young man, get up.
3: Where am I?

0: Yes, Mookie, it's true.
1: And you can do the trick like the magician?
2: I've got the magic words.
0: Each year, I close my shop for a few days and walk the roads where Jesus walked and remember his marvelous works. Say, would you like to come with me? And I will show you where he performed some of his great miracles.
3: I'd love that.
4: Sure, sounds great. Come on, Mookie, we're moving out.
2: No, wait. I'm going to do the egg and dove trick. I remember the magic words. A la balloon, macaroon. Ugh. I think I said the wrong magic words. Well, let's move out.
0: I have prepared some provisions for the journey.
4: Here, let me carry that for you.
0: You see that house up ahead? It was here in Cana that Jesus' first miracle took place. A wedding was in progress.
5: According to the law of Moses and of Israel, may the Lord bless your union. Amen.
0: Jesus' mother Mary was helping with the wedding. She had concern about the refreshments.
6: Son, the feast is not over, and there is no more wine.
7: Dear woman, why do you involve me? My time has not yet come.
6: Do whatever he tells you.
7: Fill the water pots with water. Pour some out and give it to the man in charge of the feast.
8: At other weddings, the best wine is served first, but you have kept the best to last.
2: Boy, I bet Jesus got invited to a lot of weddings.
3: That was such a nice thing for him to do.
0: There were two purposes for this miracle, Margot. First, he honored his mother's request. And second, more importantly, he increased his disciples' faith with his power.
2: I still think I can do the disappearing egg and bird trick. Let me see. Baroom? Filigaroon? No. Oh, it's June Moon Pantaloon! Woo! Okay, I put it back already. I would have given you the bird.

0: This is Lake Genesaret. Let us rest for a bit. Here is some bread, fruit, and some hard-boiled eggs. I'm sure we could all eat. And there is a well for water to drink.
1: Ooh, looks good.
2: Oh, thank you. But do you have enough?
0: There is plenty, and we can resupply as we go along.
3: I'll ask those fishermen who just came in what the catch of the day is. Maybe they can spare a few fish.
1: Looks like Moki struck out.
3: They haven't caught anything all day.
0: It was right here, under the same situation, that Jesus met Peter, his brother Andrew, James, and his brother John. Jesus was preaching to the crowd by the lake. The people were crowding in. As the boat stopped at the shore, Jesus stepped into the boat.
4: Move out into the deep and let down your nets for a catch.
5: Master, we have fished all night and caught nothing. But if you say so, we will try again.

0: forgive me. I'm a sinful man, not worthy of your presence.
1: Peter, do not be afraid. Follow me, and from now on you will be fishers of men.
2: And Peter, Andrew, James, and John became his disciples.
3: Yes. They left all they had to follow Jesus.
4: They left all those fish?
3: That's right, Moki.
5: I guess only they knew it was a miracle. And the people on the shore figured it was just fisherman's luck.
4: Hey, guys, watch! I've got the magic word now. I know it. Through the lips and past the gums. Look out, tummy. Here it comes. There. I guess I can make an egg disappear.
3: We are coming into Capernaum. See up ahead the Roman garrison? Jesus performed a wonderful miracle there. Word of his great works and miracles had traveled throughout the land. And as he entered the city, the Roman centurion, a man who commanded 100 soldiers, came to Jesus.
6: Excuse me, Rabbi. With respect, I ask a favor. My servant, whom I love as a son, is ill and near death. If you will only just speak the word, my servant will be made well.
1: Take me to him.
6: Master, I am not worthy to have you enter my house. I have authority over 100 soldiers, and if I say to one, do this, I know he will obey. And if I say to another, go there, I know he will go. I do not have to see. I know it is enough that you say the word, and it will be done.
1: I have not seen faith this great in all of Israel. Go home. Your faith has cured your servant.
7: Sir, your servant is well.
8: The fever is gone. He is healed.

0: But the Romans are the bad guys. Ooh.
1: Why would he help the Romans? They treated the people so bad.
2: Yes, and later they crucified him.
3: Even though he helped the Jews and the Gentiles alike.
4: That's true, Margot. And now many of those Gentiles have become true followers of Jesus. Great crowds followed him wherever he went, so they could hear his teachings and be healed. Jesus was tired and needed rest. And as the crowd started to leave...
5: My friends, let us cross over to the other side of the lake, that we might rest for a time.

0: sink. Don't you care if we die in the storm?
1: Why are you afraid, Andrew? Don't you have any faith? Peace. Be still.

0: What kind of man is he, that even the wind and sea obey him?
1: Boy, Jesus sure didn't have much time to rest, did he?
2: He had a lot to do in a short time.
3: And as he said, he was doing his father's business.
4: This is Bethsaida, a Gentile city.

0: there's so many pretty sights here.
1: Now there's a couple of pretty sights.
2: Not bad, not bad at all.
3: What do I? Hey, I can't see.
4: Monkey, get your foot off my face.
1: We tripped.
0: You and your pretty sights.
5: There was a man living in this city who could not see such pretty sights. He was blind. He had heard that Jesus was in the city and asked friends to take him to Jesus.
6: Sir, our friend who is blind asked that we bring him to you, that you might restore his sight.
5: Come with me. Can you see?
3: I see men that look like trees walking.

0: Now I can see, Master.
1: Go home. Do not tell any of the townspeople what I have done for you.
2: Why didn't Jesus want the man to tell anyone what he had done for him?
3: Jesus knew the time of his ministry was getting short, and he needed time to be alone with his disciples to train them.
4: So they could carry on his work after he'd gone.
5: It would be pretty hard to keep a miracle like that a secret.
3: That's true, Derek. He had attracted much attention in his travels, performing many miracles, and great crowds followed him. Jesus and his disciples left to find solitude in a wilderness area. But a large multitude, over 5,000, followed and found him.
6: I shall ask them to leave.
1: No, they are like sheep in need of a shepherd.
3: As the hours lengthened toward evening, his disciples became concerned about the time.
0: Master, we must send the people away so they can buy food in the villages as they go home.
1: We must feed them before sending them away. Philip, where will we find bread that all these people may eat?
7: If we could buy 200 denarii worth of bread, we would still not have enough for each one to have a piece.
8: Excuse me, sir. The master can have my food.
0: Lord, this young lad offers his food to you.
1: What food has he brought?
0: Only 5 small barley loaves and 2 fishes.
1: Thank you, my son. Bring some baskets to me.

Now, my brothers, feed our friends.

0: The people were so excited at this miracle, they wanted Jesus to become their king. How wonderful it would be to have a king who would feed them through his miracles.
1: Hey, that's not a bad idea.
2: I figured you would like that, Moki.
3: But remember, he said his kingdom is not of this world, but is the kingdom of heaven.
0: After sending the multitude to their homes, Jesus desired to go alone up into the mountain.
4: While I go to the mountain to pray, row across to the other side, and I will come and meet you there later.
0: Jesus stayed alone, praying for some hours. As he came down from the mountain to the shore, he saw the wind had made the boat unmanageable, and his disciples had been rowing for hours and making no progress. He decided to

0: What is it?
1: A ghost!
2: Be of good cheer. Do not be afraid. It is I.
3: Lord, if it is you, let me come to you on the water.
2: Come, Peter.

0: Lord, and save me!
1: Oh, man of little faith, why did you doubt?
2: Surely you are the Son of God.

0: Sea of Galilee is so calm and beautiful. I can just picture Jesus walking there on it.
1: There is nothing that Jesus couldn't do. Peter almost did it.
2: Until he let doubt weaken his faith.
3: That is right, Derek. There will always be those whose doubt destroys faith and keeps them from receiving great blessings that God wants to give his children. Well, my young friends, if we want to follow Jesus' footsteps, we best get moving. We have yet a long way to go.
2: In more ways than one.
0: You know, I was just thinking, what we're doing is what Jesus asked people to do. Follow in his footsteps.
2: So many wonderful miracles. Healing the sick, raising the dead, giving sight to the blind.
1: And feeding all those thousands of hungry people with bread and fishes.
3: His miracles were signs that he is the Christ, the Son of God, who takes away the sins of the world. And he is still feeding the multitudes of the world with his words and teachings.
4: Blessed are the poor in spirit, for theirs is the kingdom of heaven. Blessed are they that mourn, for they shall be comforted. Blessed are the meek, for they shall inherit the earth. Blessed are they which do hunger and thirst after righteousness, for they shall be filled. Blessed are they who show mercy to others, for mercy shall be shown to them. Blessed are they who have pure hearts, for they shall see God. Blessed are those who make peace among men, for they shall be called the children of God. Blessed are they who are persecuted for the sake of righteousness, for theirs is the kingdom of heaven.

This is what it's like to be a student at an Adventist school in West Central Africa. The children here are just a few of the more than 200,000 students that attend Seventh-day Adventist elementary schools in this part of the world. They are all taught the same things that we learn: spelling, writing, math, and French or English in some countries. Their teachers work hard to prepare these students for their future lives as business people, airplane pilots, teachers. They can be almost anything they want. But not all children are as fortunate as these children. Some children struggle to get a good education. Many come from homes where they have trouble finding enough money to buy a pencil. The Seventh-day Adventist Church in West Central Africa has come up with a special project to help buy school supplies for these children. These supplies will be handed out by the Adventist students to children who don't have the tools they need to do well in school. This is a great way for these children to meet Christian young people who care about their needs. And Adventist students will learn how it feels to share with those who have less than them, and how easy it is to reach out to people in their communities. You never know. Maybe your mission offerings will help introduce a young person in West Central Africa to Jesus. Thank you for doing your part in helping to reach out to the children of the world through the mission of the Seventh-day Adventist Church.

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0: Hi guys, and welcome back to Health Tips. So on today's edition, we'll be talking about pineapple. Pineapple is also known as ananas commensis. So pineapple originated in South America, whereby a few European explorers named it after its resemblance to the pine cone. So on today's edition, we'll be talking about the five great health benefits of the pineapple. Number one, pineapples can ease digestion. Pineapples contains digestive enzymes known as bromelain. Bromelain act as a proteases, which breaks down protein molecules into small building blocks known as amino acids and small peptides. Once protein is broken down, it is easily absorbed into our small intestines, thereby aiding digestion to people who have pancreatic insufficiency. Number two, pineapples can speed recovery after a surgery or after a strenuous exercise. Eating a pineapple a day may reduce the time it takes to recover after a surgery or an injury. Studies have also indicated that bromelain reduces swelling, bruising, and pain right after surgery. Number three, pineapples contain disease-fighting antioxidants. Antioxidants are also known as molecules that help our body combat oxidative stress. Oxidative stress, this is whereby there are many free radicals in our body, and these free radicals interact with our blood vessels, leading to chronic inflammation and harmful diseases. Now, pineapples contain flavonoids and phenolic acid, which help fight against diseases. Number four, pineapples also act as a stress buster. Pineapples contain serotonin. Serotonin is a natural hormone that is produced by our bodies that help keep our nerves and hormones relaxed. Since we all know that stress attracts a lot of health problems, so it is very important for us to make sure that we have a pineapple a day. Lastly, pineapples also help fight against cough and cold. Now that we are approaching winter, chances of catching a cold are very high. Therefore, make it a point to take pineapple juice every day to fight against these diseases. Then how then can we incorporate pineapple into our dishes? For breakfast, we can make pineapple blueberry juice, or we can make smoothies, or we can make pineapple salad. This is all for today's edition. Until next time, goodbye.
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0: Proverbs 14:12 says, "There is a way that seems right to a man, but its end is the way to death." It is a common stereotype that kids who are raised with Christian values in America will end up going off the deep end once they get to college. Now, especially if they are raised with protective parents. I witnessed this quite a bit once I went to college. There's something about our sin nature that tells us that if we listen to our flesh and we do what feels best, then we will be happiest and live our best life. Now, I thankfully was rooted in a church community with many men that were much older and wiser than myself, and they were able to encourage me to walk in obedience to the Spirit and not to my flesh. However, I saw this going off the deep end repeatedly, and the result has always been the same. Obeying your flesh and seeking pleasure above all else sounds great at first, but it always leaves you feeling empty. It is not the way to life, but it is the way to death. The way of Jesus is one of surrendering your own will and humbly approaching God for forgiveness and restoration. The fruit of the way of Jesus is life on earth and life eternal. But the fruit of the flesh is selfishness, loneliness, and death. Obedience to Jesus is never missing out. It is the path to fullness and joy.
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welcome to 3ABN Worship Hour. I am Pastor John Lomakang. Thank you for taking the time to join us today as I talk about something as many years ago I watched a cartoon says, look, up in the sky, it's a bird, it's a plane, it's prayer. Yes, friends, more powerful than a locomotive, able to leap tall buildings at a single bound. When a Christian kneels on his or her knees, it is more powerful than anything on earth, more powerful than the most equipped arsenal and every nuclear weapon ever made by man's hands. We're going to talk about the power of prayer today. But before we go any farther, let's go to the Lord in prayer. Loving Father in heaven, thank you so much for the privilege and opportunity to rightly divide the word of truth. And we do pray that as this message goes forth, you will reach into the heart and life of someone, and they will discover the power of prayer to change whatever you know needs to be changed in their lives. In Jesus' name I pray. Amen. A number of years ago, when my wife and I got married, we moved out of New York City down to Orlando, Florida. And there we received an invitation to join the Heritage Singers. Then for the next 2 years, we traveled to 19 countries in a different location every day. Well, after that, we moved back to Florida, and I decided it's time to get back into the business world because my background was law firms, insurance companies, banks, accounting. And then I got a job at a bank, and I tell you, after being in a different location every day for 2 years, it felt like I was incarcerated. I quit after the first day. I thought, this cannot be how it's going to be from this point on. And then I got a job at a construction company. My wife was the receptionist. I was working in the accounting office. And one day she walked past my office and I was really just discontent. And she said, what's wrong? And I said, honey, if this is all there is to life, I want to be in the ministry. You see, for the previous 2 years, I saw people come to Christ through songs. I prayed with people, gave Bible studies, gave out books, met with pastors. And I saw what God can do in the spiritual realm. And all of a sudden, here I am pushing paper. Then we decided to pray. And I want to tell you, we said, Lord, this was our prayer. Lord, we want to be in the ministry and we will go anywhere except California. Well, the reason is we lived in California for 2 years, a long way from home, and nothing was happening. We limited God in our prayer. But then when we prayed, Lord, we will go anywhere, including California, the doors opened and we began pastoral ministry in evangelism in 1987. Now, that's almost 40 years ago. And I want to tell you, God has moved in powerful ways in our lives when we decided to pray. Look at the scripture that talks about how God moves. Today, the message is, when heaven moves, things happen. Luke 18, verse 1. Look at the text with me. Dr. Luke says, then he spoke a parable to them, that is Jesus, that men always ought to pray and not lose heart. Well, friends, today we are living in the hour where everything that can be shaken will be shaken. Nations are unstable. Truth is questioned. Morality is blurred. Anxiety is normalized. And distractions are constant. We're living in a world today so technologically advanced that sometimes we are tempted to replace prayer with programs and dependence with strategy or power with performance. But in the midst of training his disciples, Jesus says, men ought to always pray and not lose heart. And I guarantee you that somebody watching this is losing heart. Somebody today is wondering, how is my story going to continue? Is my story going to end? Well, today I want to tell you, friends, if programs seem important to you, prayer is even more important. If strategy is something that you're really good at, replace strategy with dependence on God. And if performance is something that you really do well, replace performance with the power of prayer. The tragedy today is not that the world is filled with temptation, but the tragedy today is too many Christians live a prayerless life. A life without prayer is like unplugging your television, disconnecting from the internet, removing yourself from the power grid. There's a lot of activity, but heaven is not flowing into your life. And today we're going to talk about why it's important in the midst of a world like today to pray and not lose heart, to stay connected to our commander in chief,
Just like the cell phone connects to our friends and the internet connects to our social media platform and emails are going and coming all day long, there needs to be an unbroken chain between us and God. And that unbroken chain is not only His Word, but that unbroken chain is prayer. Look at 1 Thessalonians chapter 5 and verse 17. Notice what the Apostle Paul says about prayer. He says, pray without ceasing. Pray without, how do you pray without ceasing? Do you just stay on your knees all day long? No, you pray when you're driving. You pray when you're making a transaction. You pray if you're single for God to send the right man or woman into your life. You pray when you're about to buy a house or get married. You pray because without prayer, you'd be going off of your own intellect, your own decision-making process. But when you do pray, God can give you wisdom. My wife and I practiced that one day. We went into a Best Buy, and the salesperson, they're well-trained, and he said to me, well, today is the end of the sale, and this is the last one left. You know how it's always the last one left on that sale day. And he says, what do you think? They went out prayed to handle my answer. I said, well, my wife and I, we have to pray about it. If we pray about it and it's still here tomorrow, then God intends for us to have it. He did not know what to do to respond to that. So he said, all right. You see, friends, a lot of times if we make decisions without praying, we could make wrong decisions or sometimes good decisions, but not the best decision. Jesus also talked about why we must pray today. Notice Matthew chapter 26, verse 41. It's not just about decisions. It's about how to make it through the quagmire of our world today. Notice the words of Christ in Matthew 26, 41. He says, notice these words, watch and pray, lest you enter into temptation. The spirit indeed is willing, but the flesh is weak. Did you notice that? You ever feel weak? If you admit it, you do feel weak. At one point or another, we all are dealing with our weak human flesh, our short-sighted, our intellect, our plans that we put down on paper, but God does not write those for us. That's why I was told, somebody said, when you pray, say, Lord, is this what you want me to do? Give God your plans. Give them to the Lord, and if He wants them to be successful, He will bless them. But even better than that, if you pray before you write your plans, you can remember what the Bible says, I know the plans I have for you, Jeremiah 29:11. Plans to prosper you and not to harm you, to give you a future and a hope. You see, when we acknowledge that we are weak, we sense our need of constant communion with God. But today, the tragedy sometimes is we as the people of God are so busy, so active, we're not asking. We are so positive that the things we do will succeed that we stop to pray only when things go bad. Well, that's why Luke 18 verse 1 applies to us today in the last days. Because when prayer weakens, faith fades. When prayer revives, heaven responds. Are you praying? Are you the kind of person that needs prayer? Today, we're going to look into the lives of some individuals in the Bible, and we're going to talk about how prayer made a difference in their lives. Because we are coming up, if not on the brink of the final crisis of the world. And today, God will sustain His people in the final crisis, not by talent alone. God is not persuaded by our ability. God is not taken back by our education alone. God does not care about our degrees to a full extent or by the numbers that we have alone. God does not need a majority. God just needs a willing heart. Think about that for a moment. You see, God will sustain us when we are praying, when answers are delayed, when doors are closed, when Satan keeps pursuing us, when promises are delayed, when sickness is speaking to us, when storms are raging, and when the will of God doesn't cost us anything, it's time to pause and pray. I was reading a survey about prayer cloths and prayer walks and prayer vigils and even prayer warriors. And sometimes we tend to put prayer into categories and we say, well, I need that person to pray for me. Well, I want you to know today, you don't have to be a prayer warrior for God to hear your prayer. You just have to be a sincere person with an open heart. Prayer is not a ritual. As one writer said, one of my favorite authors, Ellen White, she says, praying to God is like opening your heart to a friend. So don't put prayer in a ritual corner or don't make it your last resort. Make it your first resort. You see, friends,
It is about prayer that becomes the lifeline for the people of God in the last days. So we're going to take the time to walk through five lives in the Bible that impressed me about how prayer made a difference. All of these people are ordinary, just like you and me, but what made a difference? Extraordinary prayer, because heaven moves when we pray. Let's start with Daniel. You know, Daniel lived at a time in two particular kingdoms, first in Babylon and then in the kingdom of Medo-Persia. And there was a decree that went forth, a decree that for the next 30 days, no one should pray to anybody that was outside the authorization of the kingdom of the Medes and Persians. And when Daniel decided, he heard about this edict being signed, and Daniel did something that we ought to do. You see, the devil threatens us not to pray. Daniel heard about the writing, but Daniel decided that his God is more powerful than any edict of any government. Look at Daniel chapter 6, verse 10, and let's find out what he did when he knew that prayer could end his life. Look at Daniel's decision. Daniel chapter 6, verse 10, we read, "Now when Daniel knew that the writing was signed, he went home, and in his upper room, with his windows open toward Jerusalem, he knelt down on his knees," notice, "three times that day, and prayed and gave thanks before his God," and here's the key, "as was his custom since early days." Daniel prayed, not louder, not softer, just faithful. And kind of like today, Daniel was under surveillance, because this really was an actual plot to try to get Daniel to be removed, actually to get Daniel put to death. Daniel prayed, and Daniel's prayer turned a death sentence into a testimony. You see, friend, Daniel prayed as he always did, and so something happened. They saw Daniel praying, and they went back to the king right away and reported, "Wait a minute, didn't we make an edict that nobody should pray?" Well, your friend Daniel was praying, and you know the law of the Medes and the Persians cannot change. And then the king realized this was a plot against Daniel, but because his edict couldn't change, notice what happened. Look at Daniel 6 and verse 22. Daniel was in the lion's den, and he made it through the night, and in the morning he said these words, "My God sent his angels and shut the lion's mouths, so that they have not hurt me, because I was found innocent before him. And also, O king, I have done no wrong before you." See, prayer turned judgment into deliverance. I can imagine what kind of night it was for the king. The king realized that he had been trapped. The king realized that he had been hoodwinked and that his good friend Daniel was about to lose his life. Well, friends, I can tell you, when I get to heaven, I'm going to talk to Daniel, because Daniel is the only person I know that spent the night in a lion's hotel. And the Bible didn't say that God took away the hunger of the lions. It didn't say that the lions lost their appetite. It says God shut the lions' mouths. Well, when you read the rest of the story, the lions were hungry, because when the king realized that this was a plot against his good friend Daniel, the men that were a part of that plot were thrown into the lion's den. And the Bible says, before they even hit the ground, the lions crushed their bones and had lunch. What a sad reality. Well, what happened as a result of Daniel's faithfulness to God? God turned oppression into promotion. Daniel prospered under a pagan government because he was faithful to God. Well, friends, we can prosper under a pagan government. We can prosper in a secular world if we pray. We can prosper in a world that is converted to pleasure and pleasure-seeking and darkness. We can prosper in the midst of a world that's gone mad if we are faithful and we decide to pray like Daniel did. Look at verse 28 of Daniel chapter 6. Notice what happened because of Daniel's faithfulness and Daniel refusing not to pray. The Bible says, "So this Daniel prospered in the reign of Darius and in the reign of Cyrus the Persian." Daniel prospered in the continuation of the Medo-Persian Empire. Cyrus and Darius prospered Daniel. What made the difference? You see, friends, we have to focus like Daniel did.
He could have lost his life, and he knew he could have. Sometimes we feel that if we stay in connection with God, it could threaten our well-being, our longevity, our circumstances, our situation, our finances, our family. But when we don't look at the problem and we look at the problem solver and we pray, as God did for Daniel, God will do for you. You see, God turned Daniel's problem into a promotion. A pagan king proclaimed the greatness of Daniel's God because Daniel kept praying despite the circumstances. Here's a line I want you not to miss. Prayer did not remove the den, but it removed the power of the lions. Prayer doesn't cancel our dens. It cancels the power of our lions. You might have people that don't like you. Pray. You might have a boss that's giving you a hard time. Pray. You might be in a marriage that has a lot of difficulty. Pray. You may have children that are gone astray and you don't know what to do. Pray. God can turn a problem into a promotion in your life, in your family, in your job, and in your marriage if you simply pray. How do we fit that in the last days? You see, in the final days, God's people will not survive because laws favor them, like the laws did not favor Daniel, but because heaven defends people that pray. What a story. That's why growing up in our church, we used to sing the song, Dare to be a Daniel. You need to dare to be a Daniel, and God can do the same for you. Now let's look at a young lady in the Old Testament, simply known by one word, Hannah. In 1 Samuel, her story is there. Hannah was praying to have a child, and for whatever reason, she could not conceive. And she prayed and she prayed and she prayed continually, and nothing seemed to have happened because it was not just prayer, but it was God's timing. Let me add the second component. Sometimes we pray and God is saying, don't stop praying because the timing of your blessing is on its way. Don't cease to pray. 1 Thessalonians 5, 17, pray without ceasing. Hannah wanted God to bless her. And what happened? When she prayed, prayer turned a barren life into a purposeful life. Look at 1 Samuel 1 and verse 15. Look what happened in Hannah's life. The Bible says, But Hannah answered and said, No, my Lord, I am a woman of sorrowful spirit. I have drunk neither wine nor intoxicating drink, but have poured out my soul before the Lord. What does that mean? They thought that Hannah was drunk, but Hannah was deep in prayer. Sometimes people don't understand what prayer does to our lives. Sometimes people misinterpret the circumstances that we are in. And Hannah was pouring out her soul before God, not in anger, but in a passion, Lord, please hear my prayer. What did God do? Look at 1 Samuel 1 and verse 20. The Bible says, So it came to pass in the process of time that Hannah conceived and bore a son and called his name Samuel, saying, Because I have asked for him from the Lord. Notice what happened? Prayer turned barrenness into fruitfulness. Prayer changed Hannah's life. And the blessing that God brought into Hannah's life was the one who became the prophet Samuel. God opened her womb. But this is important. If you read the text, it says, And it came to pass in the process of time. Don't give up. I heard a phrase called importunate prayer. Importunate prayer. That means pray until something happens. The acronym, remember it, P-U-S-H, pray until something happens. I remember praying a lot, Lord, and I go back to my situation about getting involved in ministry. Lord, is my prayer going to be answered? And that's just one of the many examples. God answered that prayer, but my wife and I were traveling. We were in Miami, Florida, and I remember very well, we were exiting the airport going to visit her brother before flying to the next destination, and I was dragging two suitcases, and I saw my wife behind me jumping up and down, jumping up and down. And I said, honey, why are you so excited? But I looked at her face. It was not an excited face. She was in terror. I said, what's the problem? She said, tell me you have my pocketbook. Well, ladies, you know,
A woman's pocketbook has her entire life in it, her wallet, her identification, and she just had a brand new laptop I bought for her, a nice bag to go with it, and all the accoutrements that a woman carries with her. And I grabbed her shoulders and I said, "Honey, I promise you, I'll find it." Well, I'm going to tell you, inside, I was praying until something happened. We were in Miami, a huge airport. How am I going to find my wife's bag? I started praying, "Lord, lead me to that bag. Lord, preserve that bag. Lord, don't let anybody take that bag." And when I ran across the roadway, one roadway, then another roadway, outside of the airport, I saw a police officer standing over my wife's pocketbook with his walkie-talkie. When I got up to him, I was perspiring. I was out of breath. I guess I was so out of breath, he looked at me and thought, "Nobody would go to those lengths to pretend." And he said, sir, here's the pocketbook. I tell you what happened. I prayed. And God turned a situation that could have been tragic into a blessing because I asked God through prayer. What happened? God answers prayer. Sometimes God takes private pain and turn it into a poetic praise. That's what God did for Hannah. Hannah's prayer became the song of victory. Look at 1 Samuel 2 and verse 1. And the Bible says, "And Hannah prayed and said, 'My heart rejoices in the Lord. My horn is exalted in the Lord. I smile at my enemies because I rejoice in your salvation.'" Hannah can rejoice, so can we. Prayer may not change your situation immediately, but it will change it enough for you to survive until the blessing is fulfilled. In her barrenness, her faith and trust in God did not waver. Well, friends, what about you today? Prayer didn't just give Hannah a child. Prayer gave Hannah the next prophet in Israel. And God prospered Israel as they listened to the prophet Samuel. What's the application for us in the last days? Here it is. In the last days, God will, get this, birth movements in your life long before you see the visible results. Look at the life of Hannah. It took a while before that baby became the prophet in Israel, but God had a destiny for that prophet in Israel. You see, friends, God has a destiny for your life, but you got to be patient. You have to wait like Hannah waited. You have to allow God's purposes to be fulfilled in his appointed time. Now let's look at the third character, one that I call Hezekiah. Hezekiah's story is found in Isaiah chapter 36, actually Isaiah chapter 38, verses 1 through 6. What had happened? Hezekiah faced an illness in his life, and he was certain that this illness will result in his death. And so he was wondering, what do I do? Let's go to Isaiah. I'm going to bring up verse 5 on the screen in just a moment, but I'm open my Bible to Isaiah chapter 38, and I'll walk you through verses 1 through 4 so you can see how dire the circumstances were in Isaiah's life. Follow here with me. I'm turning to Isaiah chapter 38, and I'm going to read for you verses 1 to 4. And the Bible says, "In those days Hezekiah was sick and near death, and Isaiah the prophet, the son of Amos, went to him and said to him, 'Thus says the Lord, set your house in order, for you shall die and not live.'" What a text message to get. Can you imagine getting the text message, "Set your house in order, you're going to die"? And the Bible says, "Then Hezekiah turned his face toward the wall and prayed to the Lord." He prayed to the Lord. And verse 3 said, and here's what he said. Here's what Hezekiah said. "Remember now, O Lord, I pray, how I have walked before you in truth and with a loyal heart and have done what is good in your sight." And Hezekiah wept bitterly. And the word of the Lord came to Isaiah. And now we're going to look at what the Lord told Isaiah to tell Hezekiah. So I want you to notice the situation. Hezekiah was sure. He was told that, get your house in order. You're not going to live very long. But he opened his heart in prayer. And I want you to notice something. The sentence of death was sure. He was told he's going to die. Sometimes prayer can reverse the most dire circumstances and take the end of something and turn it into a beginning. Look at Isaiah 38, verse 5 on the screen. The Lord told Isaiah to tell Hezekiah, "Go and tell Hezekiah,
Thus says the Lord, the God of David, your father. Here's the key. I have heard your prayer. I have seen your tears. Surely I will add to your days 15 years. What a blessing. I mean, can you imagine? You got the prognosis. You're going to die. Get your house in order. Get your insurance policy set. Make sure all of your funeral arrangements are taken care of. You're going to die. And then you pray, and then you get the text. I have heard your prayer. I have seen your tears. Surely I will add to your days 15 years. That's not just a story for Hezekiah. I was pastoring a church in California, and we received a phone call that one of our elders, his mother was near death. As a matter of fact, the doctor said, we can't do anything more for her. It's just a matter of time. Well, the elders were dispatched to that nursing facility not very far from the church, and they prayed over her. They anointed her, as the Bible instructs us in James chapter 5. They anointed her with oil, and they prayed. And the Bible says the prayer of faith will save the sick. And then you get the assurance that I would raise that person up in the last days. But God had other plans. You see, the doctors don't always have the last say. God always has the last say. Well, how did the story end? Next Sabbath, that lady was wheeled into church in her wheelchair. And when she walked through the doors, she was waving her hands. I'm here. Full voice. God delivered me. A week earlier, the doctor said, she's going to die. It's just a matter of hours. But a week later, and that woman lived for a long time. You see, prayer changes things. Prayer is not something of the long forgotten past. Prayer is not just something that exists in the Bible where all the miracles are recorded. You see, through prayer, God can add life to your years and also years to your life. I've seen prayer change circumstances in powerful ways. That very same elder, I'll give you another story. That very same elder's wife had received a report about a year later that the doctor found stage 4 cancer. And she called me on a Tuesday and she said, Pastor, I'm going in on Thursday for pre-op and they're going to do the surgery on Friday. So we got our elders together and we prayed for that lady. We anointed her once again. Now she is the daughter-in-law of the woman who was delivered just before. We prayed for that lady. It was on a Tuesday. She went in on Thursday for her pre-op. And the doctors, when they were getting her ready, they said, let's just do one more scan of the area. And they said, we don't know what happened, but there is no cancer visible anywhere. No cancer visible anywhere. You know what, friends? That woman is still alive today. Last I checked, she is still alive today. God can take a death sentence, add life to your years, and years to your life. What a mighty God we serve. That's who God is. Look at Psalms 18, verse 6. Here's what the Bible says, what God did for Hezekiah and what God did for Hannah. David the psalmist said, in my distress, I called upon the Lord and cried out to my God. He heard my voice from his temple, and my cry came before him, even to his ears. Imagine that. When we pray, God hears our prayers, and I love the passage, even to his ears. God hears. Look at Psalm 40 and verse 1. What happens when he hears? This is even more personal. This is even more intimate. Psalm 40 verse 1. I waited patiently for the Lord, and he inclined to me and heard my cry. Can you see God leaning, inclining his ears to your cry? With the millions and the billions of people that are alive on the planet, God inclining his ear and hearing your cry. What a powerful picture that your prayer is important enough for the sovereign of the universe, the creator of everything, to lean his ear in your direction. You see, friends, through prayer, God can turn despair into deliverance. Despair changes your focus from what is happening to you and makes it happen in you. Despair changes your focus from what is happening to you and then brings God's prayer to fruition for something to happen in you.
What a powerful thing when we pray. Let's talk about the national vulnerability and what happens when we pray. Look at Isaiah 38 and verse 6. The Lord promises, and this is a promise that he made to the children of Israel when they prayed. Notice Isaiah 38 verse 6. He said, I will deliver you and this city from the hand of the king of Assyria, and I will defend this city. God turned national vulnerability into a divine defense. And that was for Hezekiah. What does God want to do for your life? What do you want God to do for your life? I wrote a sermon line down that I want you to get here. Listen to what it says. Hezekiah was sick, ready to die, on medication that could not reverse his illness, and then he prayed. And what happened? When medicine says, prepare to die, prayer says, get ready to live. What a mighty God we serve. When the world says, there is no hope, prayer says, God still has the final say. My wife and I know very well what prayer does. We were facing some challenges in our own lives. And at the intersection of those challenges, we decided to turn it over to God in prayer. And we've often said, if we write a book, we can write a book about prayer, how prayer turns things around, how prayer is not just an exercise, but when you are at your lowest, that's the moment you pray, and God could bring you up to his highest. I'll share that in just a moment. But now let's look at the next character. His name is Elisha. Let's go to 1 Kings chapter 18, verse 36. What did God do for Elijah? Prayer changed the weather as well as the nation. They were facing one of the most difficult times in the nation of Israel. But God reached into the heart of Elijah and he said, if you pray, I'll give you a sign that I'm going to step in and turn bad circumstances into good blessings. Notice 1 Kings 18, verse 36. And 37. And the Bible says, and it came to pass at the time of the offering of the evening sacrifice that Elijah the prophet came near and said, here's the prayer. Lord God of Abraham, Isaac, and Israel. Notice it used to be Jacob, now Israel, because he prevailed. Let it be known this day that you are God in Israel, and I am your servant, and that I have done all these things at your word. Look at the prayer, verse 37. Hear me, O Lord, hear me, that this people may know that you are the Lord God, and that you have turned their hearts back to you again. What a set of circumstances. You know what it was? At the crisis of apostasy, in the midst of a failing nation, and a walk that had faltered. The children of Israel were going away from God, but God used Elijah to get their attention. What had happened? This is on Mount Carmel. This is the showdown of the ages. The false prophets of Baal, Ahab and Jezebel, the prophets of Israel that had apostatized. And instead of God leaving them in a circumstances or situation that could end their walk with him, he said to Elijah, give them a chance to prove that their God is more powerful than me, and then you show them that your God is more powerful than theirs. So God gave Elijah instructions. He said, build an altar, put wood and put a calf there, put a sacrifice there, put everything that's flammable there, and call on your God. And if your God responds by fire, then your God is the God of gods. And all day long, they called on their God and nothing happened. And then Elijah said, maybe he's on a journey. Maybe he's sleeping. Call on him even more. Here's the point that Elijah was making. If you are not trusting in God, you can talk all day long. But if you call on the true God, not your finances, not your banker, not your retirement plan, but if you put your plans before God and call on him, he can reverse any set of circumstances. Well, all day long, they had no results. And then God called Elijah to show them the power of the real God. You see, spiritual silence turned into divine fire. God answered publicly
and powerfully. The people of Baal were exhausted. The false prophets had no response. The prophets of Baal had no results. Their God just would not respond. You know why? Because the gods of this world will never bless you, but the God of heaven will always bless you. Look at 1 Kings chapter 18 and verse 38. What happened? Then the fire of the Lord fell and consumed the burnt sacrifice and the wood and the stones and the dust, and it licked up the water that was in the trench. What a powerful response of God. Not only did God respond, but everything that was on that altar, God consumed it. And I could imagine the people stood back and realized at that very moment, they had been placing their lives in the hands of those who could do nothing. Idols with eyes but could not see. Idols with ears but could not hear. Idols made of wood and stone that had hands but could not touch, could not lift any burden. Idols that had feet but were stuck in the place that they were made. Friends, the idols of this world will always disappoint you, but the living God will answer your prayers. That's why God showed through Elijah. He didn't pray loud. He didn't yell. Just a simple man. And the Bible says in the book of James, Elijah was a man subject to like passions just as we are. But he prayed. When he prayed, God responded. You see, friends, when prayer goes up, fire comes down. Look at Luke chapter 3 and verse 16. When prayer goes up, fire comes down. Luke chapter 3 and verse 16. John answered, saying to all, I indeed baptize you with water, but one mightier than I is coming, whose sandal strap I am not worthy to loose. And look at this. He will baptize you with the Holy Spirit and with fire. That's what the Lord wants to do for you. He doesn't just want to baptize you in water. And there are a lot of people baptized in water. There are a lot of people that are members of churches. When you go from membership to discipleship, your life is transformed. And discipleship is an option. If anyone would be my disciple, let him deny himself. Membership, anybody could join. But when your life is turned into a living sacrifice for God, you become a disciple. And then God moves in your behalf. What did God do? God, in the presence of Elijah's prayer, God turned false worship into true repentance. And when God showed himself to be strong, Israel cried, "The Lord, He is God. The Lord, He is God." Friends, when your family doubts you, and your neighborhood is against you, and your job is going in the wrong direction, and you're wondering, how am I going to survive in a world where there are economic challenges? How am I going to survive when my prognosis is anything but good? How am I going to make it another day when my car keeps breaking down? I want to tell you, my wife and I have some amazing stories. When we lost our vehicle in a rollover in St. Louis a number of years ago, we just continued to pray. And one day, my wife, we stopped at a Nissan dealer on a Sunday, when you really can't buy cars here in Illinois on Sunday. We stopped at a Nissan dealer on Sunday. And my wife looked at this SUV and she said, "Honey, let's pray about this." And I said, "Pray about what?" She said, "Let's claim this vehicle in Jesus' name." Now, that may sound like something that is out of the ordinary, that God can't really do that. Oh, but she believed God. And she said, "Honey, put your hand on top of mine." And there we were on Highway 13 in Southern Illinois, praying at the Nissan dealer on a Sunday with no salespersons around. But God was listening, and these were the words in her prayer. "Lord Jesus, we claim this vehicle in your name. We don't know when we'll get it, but we're praying that we will get it before the general conference session." These are a series of meetings in the year 2005. Well, what happened? A few months later, I went down to, the general conference, and there I was working with Pastor Doug Batchelor. We were working at a series of meetings, and at the end of the meeting that first night, a lady walked up to me and she said, "You know, when you came out on the stage tonight, God said, you see that young man? He is my servant. I want you to bless him." And I thought about that. So what happened? A couple of days later, that very lady said to me, "Meet me at a dealership." And I called my wife, not knowing what was going to happen. I said, "Honey, there's a lady that I don't know. She owns many companies." She said, "Meet her at this car dealership." And I went there.
And the long and short of the story, the very vehicle my wife prayed over a few months earlier was the very vehicle that that lady said God impressed her to give to us. She said, we'll take care of the payments, the insurance, the registration. You just use this for the ministry. God told me to do this for you. Does God still answer prayer? I can tell you today, God still answers prayer. 1 Kings chapter 18, verse 39. Notice what makes the difference. 1 Kings chapter 18, verse 39. Now, when all the people saw it, they saw God's hand move. They fell on their faces and they said, the Lord, He is God. The Lord, He is God. Yes, friends, the Lord is God. He is God. When we pray, the Lord responds. What happened? Elijah did not pray for his benefit, but for God's glory. Now, there's some conditions. When you pray, don't pray just because you want something, because God promises to supply all of your need, not all of your want. Philippians 4, verse 19, and my God will supply all of my need according to his riches and glory. That's a promise. But when you pray, always pray that the answer to that prayer will be a glory to God. Look at John 14, verse 13 and 14. He prayed for God's glory, and when we do the same thing, God will be glorified in the answer to the prayer. Notice this. And whatever you ask in my name, Jesus is saying, that I will do, that the Father may be glorified in the Son. And here it is. If you ask anything in my name, I will do it. That's the promise that Jesus has made to us. If we ask anything in his name, he said he'll do it. Don't just pray for God to do something. Pray for God to make us something. You see, if prayer is just changing your circumstances, then it's not changing your heart. Prayer is not just intended to change your joblessness into a job, or your carlessness into a car, or your empty bank into a bank with the sufficient funds you need. But the purpose of prayer is to change us, not just our circumstances. That's what happened to the children of Israel. When God recalled and reminded them that the God of Elijah is the true God, they turned their hearts back to God. One man's prayer outweighed a nation of divided hearts. Now let's consider our last character. His name is Jonah. You see, in these last days, friends, God will answer praying people, not performing religion. Don't just be a religious person. Be a person dedicated before God. When he knows your heart is right, he will respond in prayer. There's so many other prayers I can share with you that my wife and I received answers for. There's so many times that God stepped into our lives and saved us from circumstances. We were in Australia a number of years ago. I was there to speak at a youth conference. And we arrived in Sydney, Australia. And as we checked into the hotel, I picked up my laptop bag and it was fairly light. And I said to my wife, do you have my laptop? She said, I don't have your laptop. And I opened my bag and my laptop wasn't there. And I said, honey, where's my laptop? She said, I don't know. And it all of a sudden dawned on me, the last place that I remembered having my laptop was when I placed it on the conveyor belt in San Francisco International Airport Terminal. Well, now let me put the situation together. When you arrive into Australia, you are a day ahead of San Francisco. So what do? I needed my laptop for the next day. The conference was going to begin the very next day. How am I going to get that prayer answered? How am I going to get my laptop in time for the conference the very next day? Well, I called the airport, and because of the time difference, the airport was closed, so I had to wait. In the meantime, I prayed. I went to my room and said, Lord, you know how badly I need that laptop. You know I can't do my seminar. On my laptop is everything that I have, my sermons. It was not like today where you had a cloud backup. I mean, if I didn't have a hard drive backup, I'd lost all my things. I waited for a few hours, and then I called, once again, the San Francisco airport. It was early in the morning, and they said, sir, well, I said, did you find a laptop? They said, sir, people lose laptops every day. I mean, if you left your laptop here, chances are it's gone. Maybe somebody already found it and kept it. I said, but if it was found, where would it be? Well, they said, well, the lost and found is not open yet. Call back. And it was just increasing my anxiety. I want to tell you, I was like getting really tense. What's going to happen? So anyhow, I waited.
Well, the time came. I called. I could not wait to call back. But I prayed before I called back. And I asked the question, well, this is, and they told me who they were. And I said, they said, how can we help you? I said, I'm looking for my laptop. And they said, sir, once again, people lose laptops every day. They lose cell phones. They lose glasses. Chances are, if you left your laptop in the terminal, somebody already found it. I said, but could you check? They said, well, what kind of laptop is it? I said, well, it's a Dell Pentium 60. It's gray and black. And they said, well, we'll be right back. We'll check our inventory. Well, they came back and they said, well, we have something that maybe matches that. Do you have a password? And I gave them my password. They said, is there a picture with a guy with a red jacket on the home screen? I said, yes, that's me. They said, we found your laptop. Well, was I happy? You better believe I was happy, but that's just half the story. The next part of the story is, how do I get my laptop? I'm in Australia. Now, let's look at this. I want to show you the semantics. I'm calling my yesterday, and in California, they're speaking to their tomorrow, the difference in the time zone and the dateline. I'm calling my yesterday, they're speaking to their tomorrow. So I said, can you FedEx my laptop to me? They said, well, sir, you have to come and get it. Well, that's a 3-day turnaround. There's no way I could do that. How am I going to get my laptop? Once again, I prayed, and I discovered that there was a pastor who was living in California who had not yet arrived at the seminar for the weekend. Found his phone number, called him, and would you know it, this is how God works. God has a timing that is impeccable. He lined me up at that pastor who was on his way to the airport. I said, what airport are you on your way to? He said, San Francisco. I gave him the information. I gave him the claim number, and he got my laptop for me. And the very next day, an hour and a half before my seminar began, I had my laptop. Now, that's not the hook in the story. The hook in the story is you would never believe the name of the company that found my laptop. This is going to blow you away. The name of the company was Covenant Security. I'm not even making that up. Covenant Security. What did God just say to us? When you have a covenant with me, you've got security. I hear you saying amen and praise the Lord, because I'm saying that in my heart. God covers us when we make a covenant with God. He answers our prayer. He inclines his ear to our cry, and he turns the world upside down just to bless his children. That's the kind of God we serve. Now let's look at our final character. A man by the name of Jonah. You may have heard about Jonah before. If you've not heard about Jonah, just read Jonah chapter 1, 2, 3, and 4. It's only 4 chapters. It's all about what I call the reluctant servant. God called Jonah to go to Nineveh, and Jonah decided to go to Tarshish instead. He went in the opposite direction. And Jonah, this rebellious prophet, He went down to the ship, bought a ticket, went down into the belly of the ship, went down there and went to sleep. He was determined not to fulfill God's will. Let me make a point right here, friends. When God calls you to fulfill his will, there is nothing more useless than trying to run away from God. You can read that in Jonah chapter 2, verses 1 to 10. So Jonah decided that he's going to go ahead and run away from God. So he went towards Tarshish, which was the opposite direction of Nineveh. And then a great windstorm arose, and Jonah was in the midst of the battle of his life. And the sailors, the people on board, they tried to save themselves in the midst of the storm. But the more they rowed, the more torrential the storm became, the more the wind roared, the more the waves grew. And then they realized there was a guy in the belly of the ship sleeping, and they went down there and they woke him up, and they said, what meanest thou, O sleeper? And then they realized, who are you? And then he said these words, I'm a Hebrew. I serve the Most High God. And then it came to him, wait a minute. The problem that you are in is a direct result of my disobedience. Now, I don't want to run past that. Sometimes your disobedience can cause someone else's life to be in jeopardy. So Jonah put the entire vessel and all of its occupants in jeopardy because of his disobedience. And then he made a request to them when he realized. They said, for what reason has this trouble come upon us? And Jonah said, because of me, I've been disobedient to the Lord. And he said, the only way the storm is going to stop is you have to throw me overboard. Well, they tried their best to save Jonah,
But the only way the storm was going to be quelled is for them to respond to Jonah's request. And they threw Jonah overboard. And when Jonah was thrown overboard, the Bible says, the Lord prepared a great big fish and swallowed Jonah. Now, that

2 verse 1. Then Jonah prayed to the Lord his God from the fish's belly. He was in the ride of his life, down there in the ocean, praying from the fish's belly. I tell you, we just say that easily, but think about it. Every time that fish opened his mouth, more water came in, stuff came in this way and went out the other way. And for whatever reason, God sustained Jonah for 3 days and three nights in some pocket of that fish. And when the ride was over, God said, Jonah, but notice this. Disobedience became Jonah's incarceration. But prayer became his extrication. Even when we get ourselves in trouble, God still responds to an honest prayer. What happened? Discipline turned into Jonah's deliverance. God commanded the fish to release Jonah at the place where the evangelistic series was supposed to happen before the storm arose. Look at Jonah chapter 2 and verse 10. And the Bible says, so the Lord spoke to the fish, and it vomited Jonah onto dry land. It took Jonah to where Jonah should have gone. You see, friends, this is a crazy situation, because there's some of you that are running from the Lord. God has been speaking to you for years, and you're still running from God. God is trying to bless your life. There are some of you that are great preachers, some of you that are great teachers, some of you whose skills God has developed for his purpose, but you're running from God and you're wondering why the blessings are eluding you, why your life is not as powerful as it could be, why circumstances seem to be against you. You are a modern-day Jonah. And there's a fish in your future before the blessing of God comes. Jonah finally got to where he was supposed to go. The Bible said, Jonah 3 and verse 3. So Jonah arose and went to Nineveh, according to the word of the Lord. Now Nineveh was an exceedingly great city, a three-day journey in extent. He went there. He didn't want to go, but he went. He showed up smelling like a fish. He went. You see, disobedience turned into deliverance. Disobedience also turned into a mission. Jonah obeyed God reluctantly. And when you read the rest of the story, the entire city was delivered. Now, I want to say, I thought about that story. Did Jonah say, okay, Lord, I'm tired of running. I'm going to do what you asked me to do. When you read the story in the book of Jonah, Jonah had an attitude. He wanted God to bring that city into judgment. Sometimes you might have the same spirit about the people that you don't like. Lord, do something to them. I don't want them to be saved. I don't like who they are. That's God to decide. That's for God to decide, not you, friends. God did not want to destroy the city of Nineveh. God wanted to save them. But Jonah's attitude was, Lord, they need to be destroyed. And so God had to destroy Jonah's disobedience in order to save Nineveh from its destruction. And God did that. So what happened? Prayer can reach God even when we're inside of our own circumstances, inside of our own consequences. When we are running from God, prayer can bring us out of our disobedience, even when our own choices put us into a circumstance of dire straits. Well, the question is, before I close today, who are you? What kind of individual are you? Are you running from God's will? Today, friends, you ought to pray and not lose heart. Are you reluctant to do God's will? You know what God's word says, but you're hesitating and you're praying for something other than God's will to be done. When you know what's right and don't do it, your prayer is not going to be answered. God never answers a prayer of a person who's disobedient to a plain, thus saith the Lord. If you know what the Bible says and you don't do it, your prayer, the Bible says, he that turns his ear from hearing the law, even his prayer, is an abomination. Well, friends, what's the lesson for you today? Obedience brings blessing. Disobedience, you turn yourself into a Jonah. Obedience delivers you from the lion's den. Obedience opens your womb and brings all of your faithfulness to a promise that has positive results. Obedience extends your life in the case of Hezekiah, and obedience can shut the lion's mouth when your circumstances seem difficult. So friends, remember this. Programs won't sustain us. Popularity won't protect us. Numbers won't preserve us. But prayer will anchor us to heaven. So friends,

If your desire is to be a part of a praying people, if you want faith that stands when laws change, if you want power that does not come from numbers, if you want strength to do God's will no matter what the cost, then I'm extending you today. God is calling you back to the altar of prayer. The most powerful weapon on the planet is still prayer. When heaven moves, prayer will shake up the world and wake up the people of God. So let's go back to our text that we began with, the words of Jesus, Luke 18, verse 1. Then he spoke a parable to them that men always ought to pray and not lose heart. In a world like today, friends, don't lose heart, pray. Don't throw in the towel, pray. Don't run in the opposite direction, be obedient and pray. Don't look at the wall and say, I cannot get past that edict, pray. Even when you're in the lion's den of circumstances, pray. And when your prayers seem to be delayed, pray. And when there are laws that are up against you, pray. God can turn any bad situation into a gift-wrapped blessing from heaven. In these last days, the people of God need to pray. And when you pray, and when you ask God that His will may be done into your life, when you are obedient to what He's shown you, and your heart is right towards God, heaven will move in your behalf. My prayer for you is that you pray and that God blesses your life. Until next time, God bless you.

0: Welcome to My Story, where we highlight your testimony's encounter with our sweet Savior. In John 8:36, Jesus makes a wonderful statement of victory. He says, "So if the Son sets you free, you will be free indeed." When you understand what Christ has freed you from, it sets the stage for you to live in what Christ has freed you to. 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The Apostle Paul says in Galatians 5:1, "It is for freedom that Christ has set us free. 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
1: April 27th of 1999 was the day that actually not just changed my life, but changed many people's lives. Almost 400 people were killed in Maya, and where the biggest massacre happened. They came with big tanks, big army. I had a very close relationship with my father. So I woke up early in the morning and he said to me, "Yeton," he said, "I think we are getting surrounded by the Serbian police," and he said, "we need to escape." But it was too late because a big tank ran over our gates. We were completely surrounded. One of the police, you know, he asked us to be lined against the wall. We knew that, okay, they're gonna kill us. And one Serbian police grabs me by my arm and he puts me in a different room. And then he has this Kalashnikov and he puts it in my ear like that. And he starts shouting and he's asking, "Where is your father?" You know, my mom comes in and says, "How dare you do this to my children?" Because while he was having this gun into my ear, I completely became numb. I knew any second I'm gonna be dead. So he let me and my mom go. He said, "Go," you know, and while we were just leaving the door, my father comes out and he says to him, my father says, "Oh, I'm the father of the family." And he says, "Oh, we're looking for you." They take him, they grab him, they yell at us, they shout at us, they say, "Go to Albania, never come back." And as soon as we turn our heads, our backs, they kill him. We went today to the cemeteries and we saw where almost 400 people are, remains are there. Sometimes I go walk there by myself and sometimes I visit my father's grave, and there are times when I kind of am mad, you know, because he's not here. When I became a believer, I was asked a question about forgiveness and about people who killed my father. What would I do if I met these people? This anger rose up in me and, you know, I said, "Oh, don't ask me that question." And he said to me, "One day you'll have to forgive them." And I said, "Never. That's never gonna happen." And he said, "I know how you must feel," he said, "but remember when Jesus was on the cross, he said, 'Father, forgive them, for that they do not know what they're doing.'" And then I knelt there and I cried and I wept because I felt like I was betraying my father, you know, and his blood and many people that were killed during the war. I didn't feel doing so. I know Jesus says that we should forgive. And I was crying, and, you know, I'm saying, God, I forgive those who killed my father. A few months later, I was walking in the town, and I saw a group of, I thought they were tourists. They seemed kind of lost, and I approached to them, and I wanted to help them. So I talked to them, and I invited them for coffee. They asked me about the war, and I started sharing this testimony with them. And this lady was crying. Actually, she was weeping while I was sharing my testimony. And then I stop and I say, I'm so sorry if my testimony is very tough, you know, rough, and said I will be more careful about the words I choose. And she said, no. She said, you continue. The reason why I'm crying, she said, is because she said, I'm Serbian. And then I started to cry myself, and I stood and I hugged her. We hugged and we cried together. And that was the first time I realized that God had set me free from hatred. If a heart is given to Christ, Christ is able to heal that heart, to restore that heart. And Christ is the only person who can make it possible for us to forgive our enemies. And I believe that He's faithful and He will keep His word. And He will give us the means and the strength we need and the joy we need to carry on.

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Psalms 66 verse 16 says, "Come and hear, all you who fear God, and I will tell what he has done for my soul." 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

0: 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And the closer you draw to Jesus, as you seek Him in prayer, as you open His Word and let Him speak to you, the closer you draw to Jesus, the more your heart will be filled with His love to develop friends with other people.
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0: As the possibility of a romantic involvement became more and more remote, even Mrs. Nightingale began to entertain the idea that Florence, after all, might have to substitute a career for marriage. Still, she could not bring herself to approve of nursing as a profession. She had a horror of what people might think. Florence's father, however, swung actively over to his daughter's side. And when she asked for permission to take training at an institution at Kaiserswerth, Germany, he consented. Pastor Fleidner and his wife, Frederica, directors of this institution, had mixed feelings as they awaited the arrival of the elegant society lady from England.
1: Theodore, Miss Nightingale should be in the station in an hour, according to her letter. Shall I send Henry to fetch her?
2: I sent him a few minutes ago, dear.
1: Theodore.
2: I see that line between your eyes again. What's troubling you?
1: I guess I shouldn't worry, but we've taken a lot of women into service here. Oh, some were of doubtful reputation. Some were excessively poor, but completely respectable.
2: But none of them was ever a society lady. Now, that's what you're thinking, isn't it?
1: How do you think she'll like it here? The food is so plain. Almost no meat, and vegetables only once a day.
2: We can't afford any better. And it nourishes the body.
1: Oh, I'm not complaining. Just wondering. It's all right for us, but... And then there's the matter of where she's to sleep. Such a hard bed she probably never imagined in her whole life.
2: Well, she wanted to come. She is evidently deeply in earnest. If God wills that she stays here with us, he can make the hardships endurable.

0: Your baggage, Miss Nightingale?
1: Just the one small trunk and this suitcase, Pastor Fleidner.
0: Henry, take Miss Nightingale's baggage to her room.
2: Yes, sir.
3: You must be tired from traveling all day.
1: Only a little. I was much too full of anticipation to do more than barely notice where we were going.
0: You left Carlsbad this morning?
1: Yes, very early in the morning. I understand that everyone rises early here.
4: At 5.
1: Splendid. I want to make the most I can of each day that I'm privileged to be here. So an early start will suit me wonderfully.
3: Just this way to your room, Miss Nightingale.
1: I hope you plan to treat me as you do any nurse entering service here. I want to learn everything just as you ordinarily teach it.
0: It's good to find you so minded, Miss Nightingale. We do intend to let you take the usual course. This door here on the right.
3: I am afraid it's a very plain little room.
1: But clean. And cleanliness is most important, don't you think?
3: Yeah. We strive to keep everything orderly.
1: I'm already impressed with your earnestness. I'll be completely happy here, I know. It's taken me years to realize my dream of coming, and I'm sure I shall treasure every moment I spend.

0: I was living at the Institute only 5 days when I felt completely at home. On Sunday, I took some nearly well boys for a walk along the Rhine River. Another nurse accompanied me to help me keep order.
1: Miss Nightingale! Miss Nightingale! Did you see the yellow bird?
2: Yeah, it flew up right out of the grass, Miss Nightingale.
0: Yes. That one? The one flying into the tree?
1: And here's where the wildflowers grow, Miss Nightingale. Can we run ahead a little? I want to show the other boys where I saw a lot of them.
0: All right, but don't get out of sight.
1: We will.
0: Oh, they're so full of spirit today.
3: This walk was just the thing for them. It's done them more good than medicine, I'm sure.
0: Oh, it's been very pleasant taking them, nurse. Oh, what an expanse of water.
3: The Rhine at this season is very full.
0: And it moves so slowly and calmly. Yet one is aware of the power of it.
3: Are you enjoying your stay at Kaiserwerth, Miss Nightingale?
0: Tremendously. I can't say how much.
3: The children certainly have enjoyed you.
0: You know, it amazes me how the little ones pray. Right out loud. And another thing that delights me is the way everything is taken to God in prayer.
3: Well, Pastor Fleidner teaches us that God is concerned in even the smallest details.
0: You know, I noticed that particularly last night. Had Carl been naughty?
3: Yes. That's why Pastor called on God to give him a repentant heart. By the way, tomorrow's Carl's birthday.
0: Oh, is it really? And will they have a celebration for him, too, like they did for Anna?
3: Just the same. Every child has a celebration for his birthday.
0: Oh, how charming.
3: And every child is allowed to ask a few guests. You'll be invited to all the celebrations, I dare say.
0: I'm not a bit deceived. The youngsters are mostly curious about the funny foreign lady and her odd ways.
3: Oh, but there are your stories. They love the way you tell them, Miss Nightingale.
4: I brought you flowers, Miss Nightingale. Mine are the prettiest. Look at the color. Isn't this beautiful?
3: Oh, yes.

0: The days at Kaiserwerth are ending almost too soon. 4 months seemed hardly 4 weeks. But I've taken all the training Kaiserwerth has to give me. Studies at the hospitals in Europe and England have given me an understanding of basic principles. So I've been able to absorb the instruction here quickly. Pastor Fleidner is so devout. I wish he knew hospitals as well as he does the Bible. The greatest thing he's given me is an awareness of the relation of our work to God's divine purpose. But though I couldn't ask for a more dedicated spirit in any work, I do see things that need correcting. Oh, why am I such a perfectionist? I can't help thinking that the nursing here is nil, hygiene horrible. And the worst part of Kaiserwerth is certainly the hospital. And now back to Mama and Pathé. But I'm going in a new spirit this time. My day of independence has come. Papa is on my side. And when I get back to England, I'm going into service. Where and what it'll be, I don't know yet. God knows that I'm ready, though. But when I saw Mama again, it wasn't so easy. The strong ties of family affection were still holding me. I determined to make one last appeal for sympathy.
1: I think, Florence, that it might be best not to discuss this Kaiserwerth episode with anyone.
0: But, Mama, the Herberts came to visit me personally while I was there.
1: Still, the Herberts are noted for their, what shall I say, liberal ideas.
0: And the Bonsons and the Sam Smiths and Lady Inglis and the Plunketts, all of them approve.
1: But all of those people belong to a certain
0: group of people who are willing to look for something better in the future.
1: I suppose you might put it that way. But you know very well that there are people in our acquaintances, why, in our own family connection, who would strongly disapprove.
0: All right, Mama. I'll not talk it to people who have no interest and who might think it outrageous. But I will...
1: When you get back to Lea Hurst, you'll think differently about all this.
0: No, Mama. I'll never think differently. I'm determined to go into this work. Oh, if only you could see it. If only I could make you understand.
1: But, Flo, there are so many ways to help.
0: Nursing is God's way for me, Mama.
1: Why must it be nursing? Why can't
0: My
1: you...
0: My darling, Mama. Trust me, won't you? Help me. Give me time. Have faith in me. I cannot say how much it grieves me to make you so unhappy.
1: But we do trust and love you, Flo.
0: Then please, please, let me follow the dictates of the Spirit who guides me. That Spirit will never lead me to anything unworthy.
1: But, Florence, it's our very love and concern that makes us want to find a better life for you. And how can you ask your own mother to consent to a plan that will only ruin your life?

0: To get sympathy and help from Mama looked hopeless. But I felt I must go ahead. So I began with what was closest at hand. There were a few deaconesses whom I wanted to visit. I wished I didn't have the feeling that Parthe and Mama were using my absence as a chance to talk me and my affairs over.
1: So busy, Mama, dear?
2: Packing. I've been at it since Florence left to visit some deaconess.
1: I should have been up and helping you all the while. But I felt terrible.
2: Same complaint.
1: Same beastly headache. I'm afraid the bath didn't do me too much good.
2: You must stop worrying over Flo.
1: Oh, but Mama, I can't help it. She does the most upsetting things.
2: I'll be happy to get her back to England.
1: Yeah. I hope Flo will be able to apply all the fine things she's learning to make us a little better.
2: Yes, if there are to be reforms, I guess they'll have to come through people like Flo.
0: Still, Parthe and Mama could not reconcile themselves to the idea of my going into service. It was as though I desired to be a serving girl. But Papa was otherwise minded. And when an opportunity came at last, it was to Papa that I appealed. It's not decided, Papa, but it's in the air, and I wanted to talk to you about it.
3: Who first told you about this post?
0: Liz Herbert. She heard of a group of ladies who were reorganizing this hospital and allowed a few hints to be dropped in the proper places.
3: But doesn't it seem strange that a group of ladies should be so interested in a hospital?
0: Ah, but this is a particular kind of hospital. A remarkably proper one.
3: Remarkably proper? What do you mean?
0: It's an institution for a special kind of patient. Think of it, Papa. No people of low character are admitted.
3: Then who is?
0: Well, there are a great number of very respectable women who work as governesses or in other posts of that sort. You know yourself how poorly they're paid.
3: I begin to see. They get sick occasionally, too.
0: You are right, Papa, they do. And it's pathetic how often these poor creatures have no one to turn to when they're ill. So the ladies have set up a committee and organized a hospital for them.
3: And someone has to direct it.
0: That's right. And Liz Herbert has a notion that that's where I enter on the scene.
3: What success do you think she'll have in getting you named?
0: Well, she seems to think that it could be done without too much difficulty.
3: You realize that to maintain a separate existence requires funds, don't you?
0: But just suppose I were a son, Papa. Suppose I had married. In either case, I'd cost you a great deal more.
3: Well spoken. Well, Flo, I've given your case a good deal of thought in the last month or two. And it may interest you that I've pretty well decided on a plan of action.
0: Have you, Papa?
3: However, your mother might not approve, but I'm eager to see you get ahead with your determination. So I'm going to give you an allowance.
0: An allowance?
3: I'll see that it's paid to you quarterly. That will be enough to cover your needs.
0: Oh, how good, how generous you are, Papa.
3: No one need ever say that you're not going into the work strictly for reasons of philanthropy. Of course, if those ladies get around to making you director, you can accept the job if you like. But you must not accept a single penny in the way of payment for service. Is that clear?
0: Yes, Papa. And thank you.
4: In 1853, a group of great ladies met in England for the purpose of reorganizing a hospital. It was a very special sort of hospital, and one of its remarkable features was its complete respectability. This project was founded for the purpose of taking care of poor but decent gentlewomen, governesses, and others with small incomes. The institution had been badly managed during its first 9 years and was to be moved to a new location. But its greatest need at the moment was a new director. And heading the list of possibilities was the name of Florence Nightingale.
5: Miss Nightingale is said to have studied intensively. She has data on institutions in all parts of Europe.
6: Miss Nightingale? It seems to me I've heard of her.
5: Probably have. She is quite prominent in society.
2: But how could we ask a lady to take charge of a hospital? I mean, it seems very unconventional.
5: Not if the lady is interested in hospital work above everything else.
1: Well, frankly, Lady Inglis, it seems a bit fantastic. Where did you get your information?
5: Directly from Mrs. Herbert.
2: Mrs. Herbert?
1: You mean Mrs. Sydney Herbert?
5: Yes, that's...
1: Those who have several estates?
5: That's the one. Oh. She told me a great deal about Miss Nightingale and recommended her very highly.
1: Well, then we must consider her seriously.
5: As I was saying, ladies, Miss Nightingale, in addition to her studies, has had actual training. She spent several months in a Protestant institution in Kaiserswerth.
2: And you're sure that she wouldn't find a hospital superintendency degrading?
5: Quite the contrary. As I was saying, the young lady positively dotes on hospitals. Oh. It's just the sort of thing that will suit her.
2: You said young lady. You mean she's just a girl?
5: No, hardly that. She's about
1: 33. Oh, 33? Well, that isn't very old.
2: Does she look like? Oh, what would people think?
5: Ladies. I think a great many questions might be settled if the committee were to interview Miss Nightingale in person.
1: Oh, by all means. Yes, I think that's a good idea. We should. I really think it's just...
0: But accepting the hospital post was too drastic a step for Mama and Parthe to let me take. Parthe cried, and Mama worried about what people would say. However, Cousin Marianne saved the day by gossiping. Her family heartily disapproved of my going into service, as they called it, and Marianne spread a rumor that I was rebelling against my family. When the news reached certain members of the committee, they determined at once to stop negotiations with me. At this point, Mama and Parthe swung firmly over to my side, and they weren't going to let any gossipy relatives spoil my chances, no matter if they disapproved. So when I met the committee, I was able to say honestly, as to your question about my family, they both know and approve of my taking superintendency.
5: I can back up Miss Nightingale's statements. Her mother told me at tea only yesterday that she was entirely willing that Florence should do the work.
2: Well, that settles that problem. One hears the strangest things.
5: Yes, doesn't one? Well, with that out of the way, we can get down to the next problem. Some of the ladies feel you're a bit young. Do you have comment on that, Miss Nightingale?
0: Yes. I will bring with me an elderly lady, a Mrs. Clark. With a chaperone of this sort, I should be properly attended at all times. Incidentally, I will take care of all Mrs. Clark's expenses, including room, board, and myself.
5: Well, that takes care of the second count. Any other questions, ladies?
0: No, I just can't think of anything right now. It just seems to me.
5: Well, then there it is. Well, now, naturally, the question of compensation for your services...
0: It won't be necessary to spend time on that either. I have a private income which more than takes care of all my needs, so I shall require no salary.
2: That's kind of you, but we just couldn't...
0: Excuse me, I would really prefer to donate my services.
5: Well, I presume then that settles everything. Questions, ladies? There seem to be no more questions. We'll let you know our final decision then, Miss Nightingale. But I believe there's little doubt in our minds as to what it shall be, in view of your kindness and your wonderful capability.
0: But before all this is settled, I have a few matters to bring up.
5: You? Well, go right ahead, Miss Nightingale.
0: If I'm to be superintendent, I should like to have the extent and diversity of my powers clearly outlined.
5: Oh, of course, yes.
0: For example, the control of nurses and others who are to work in the institution must be left in my hands. That's only reasonable, isn't it?
5: Oh, well, it would seem so, yes.
0: Also, the buying and dispensing of supplies and equipment and setting up of schedule would naturally fall with the jurisdiction of the superintendent, don't you think?
5: Well, I surely do, yes.
0: Of course, the initial altering and furnishing of the building will be entirely up to you. But once I enter the hospital, I want it to...
2: Enter the hospital? You mean...
0: Oh, yes. If I'm to manage the hospital properly, I feel that it's imperative for me to live there. A few days later, I looked up Liz Herbert and took her on an inspection trip to see how the committee had been doing with the hospital project.
6: Oh,
1: wait here for us, Fran. We'll be out again shortly. Watch out for your skirts now.
0: Oh, I'm too impatient, I guess.
1: I never can wait for the coachman. Oh, let me hand you down now. Now I'm on the ground.
5: I'm managing very nicely, Flo.
0: I wonder if the ladies ever found a lift to install in the hospital.
5: A lift? What do you mean?
0: Well, I've always said that every hospital should have one. Well, it's a sort of a platform and a shaft which can be used to send the patient's food from the kitchen to the upper stories.
5: Oh, what a capital idea.
0: Otherwise, the nurse is transformed into a pair of legs.
5: Never heard of it being done, but it would certainly save the nurse lots of time and energy.
0: And the food to the patient faster. Well, here's the entrance. I'm tempted to peek through the windows.
5: I'll sound the knocker.
0: Please do. Well, I wonder how the committee has furnished the place.
5: I'm as eager to see it as you are.
6: Ain't nobody living here, Mum. You must have the wrong house.
0: Oh, no, no. We don't have the wrong house. This is where the hospital is to be, isn't it?
6: Well, yes, Mum.
0: Well, I'm the new superintendent. This is my friend. We've come to inspect the place.
6: Well, you can sure come in, but there ain't much to see.
0: Oh, dear. I guess not. Tell me, where's all the furniture?
6: Ain't no furniture yet, Mum.
0: Well, how incredible. This place is scheduled to open in 10 days.
6: Carpenter's still working, fixing up the place.
0: And the supplies, where are they? Well, how do you think I can operate a hospital here? But I was determined that the hospital should start operating on schedule. And I did have 10 days. So the morning of the grand opening, when Liz Herbert came round to see me, I was established in my new quarters. Liz Herbert! Oh, I'm delighted. Come in.
5: Oh, Flo, this is wonderful. I've been praying that somehow you'd make it, and... well, it looks like you have.
0: Oh, just a minute. I'll move the linen off one chair anyway and give you a place to sit.
5: Where did it all come from? Lady sent it over?
0: Very little of it. Some of it came over from the other place, but it was dirty and worn. I had lots of it washed and mended at home.
5: And that pile, aren't those covers?
0: They are, and I feel quite proud of those. I contrived them out of old curtains.
5: Oh, you're a wonder. What about the carpets?
0: Oh, I pieced those together out of the best parts of the old ones and had them washed.
5: Haven't been idle these days, have you, Flo?
0: Oh, these are just odds and ends. The really big job was finding the furniture and getting it here.
5: Would you mind showing me around?
0: Would I mind? I'm like a mother with a new baby. I want everyone to see it.
5: I've been wanting to ask you, did the ladies get the lift installed?
0: I had to insist. I guess the committee members think I'm a tiresome perfectionist by now.
5: But you got your way, huh?
0: Yes, and here it is.
5: You mean this really operates and brings up the food?
0: Yes, indeed, to all floors.
5: Marvelous.
0: And that's not all. Come in here. This room is called the nurse's room.
5: How efficiently organized it looks.
0: There's a place like this on each floor. Now, you see those bells?
5: Uh-huh.
0: There's one for each patient. And the valve beside it flies open and stays open so the nurse can see who rang.
5: Oh, you are inspired, Flo. No one could think of those wonderful improvements unless he were divinely inspired.
0: Most of them are simple necessities. All hospitals should have them. And if my dreams come true, someday they...

0: My duties began August 12th, 1853. Especially during the first months, the work seemed never ending. And there were always emergencies, like the time a nurse called me.
1: Oh, I've got to come, miss.
0: Well, what's the matter? Tell me.
1: That new gas stove, Miss Nightingale, it's just not working right.
0: Well, let's take a look at it. Come along.
1: Not so fast, ma'am. I can't keep up.
0: Well, if there's something wrong, I want to see to it right away.
1: I think it's the flue that's bad, ma'am.
0: What makes you think so?
1: Well, it don't look very solid.
0: It doesn't? Well, we'll soon set it right. This is the room, I believe. Yes, we'll go right in. Oh, it does look unsteady. Oh, dear!
1: Oh, dear!
0: That's all right now. Don't be scared. I've caught it.
1: Oh, you caught the flue right in your arms, you did. Oh, bless you, Miss Nightingale, for being so brave and so sweet.
0: Martha and Mama left London for long periods of time, and I saw them very seldom while they were at Emly. But they didn't forget me, and often a messenger would arrive from the country, like the time old Jim came in.
2: I want to see Miss Florence.
1: Miss Florence Nightingale?
2: Nightingale, of course. What other family could little Flo belong to?
1: Well, I'm sorry, but she's not available right now.
2: Where is she?
1: Well, I really don't know. A chemist came in to see her an hour ago, and she had to go away again. I couldn't find her.
2: Well, she's not apt to have gone off very far.
1: Can't I just take a message for you?
2: No, ma'am. Mrs. Nightingale told me to see that Florence got these things in person, and that's what I'm going to do.
1: Well, you may wait, but... Oh, no, here she comes now.
0: Bring me a clean apron, please, Janet. I've been down in the basement and got myself all dusty.
1: In the basement?
0: Yes, the last supply of coal they sent was all dust and no lumps. I warned them that this time I was going to inspect it myself. And I must say it is better.
1: There's an old man here who says he must see you, ma'am.
0: In here? Oh, hello, Jim. How good to see you.
2: Oh, good to see you too, Miss Flo.
0: How are Mother and Father and Sister Parthy?
2: All well, Miss Flo. I brought you some fine game this time. A basket of apples and a couple of hampers of flowers.
0: Oh, thank you, Jim.
2: Your mother sent her love and said I should inquire if you're well, if there's anything you're especially needing.
0: Only one thing, my boots. I'm on my feet day and night, and I want my comfortable old boots. Tell Mama, please, to send them next week.
2: I'll tell her. Any other message, Miss Flo?
0: Well, only that there's endless work to do, but I'm content. Tell Mama I found my place at last, that I'm where God wants me to be, and I'm very, very

0: So we conclude transcribed story of Florence Nightingale, The Lady with the Lamp. This is another in the series of stories of great Christians, which come to you from the radio studios of the Moody Bible Institute in Chicago.
1: Woe be unto the pastors that destroy and scatter the sheep of my pasture, saith the Lord. Therefore, thus saith the Lord God of Israel against the pastors that feed my people. Ye have scattered my flock and driven them away, and have not visited them. Behold, I will visit upon you the evil of your doing, saith the Lord. And I will gather the remnant of my flock out of all countries whither I have driven them, and will bring them again to their folds, and they shall be fruitful and increase. And I will set up shepherds over them which shall feed them, and they shall fear no more, nor be dismayed, neither shall they be lacking, saith the Lord. Behold, the days come, saith the Lord, that I will raise unto David a righteous branch, and a king shall reign and prosper, and shall execute judgment and justice in the earth. In his days Judah shall be saved, and Israel shall dwell safely. And this is his name whereby he shall be called, the Lord our righteousness. Therefore, behold, the days come, saith the Lord, that they shall no more say, the Lord liveth, which brought up the children of Israel out of the land of Egypt. But
2: the Lord liveth, which brought up and which led the seed of the house of Israel out of the north country, and from all countries whither I had driven them.
1: And they shall dwell in their own land. Mine heart within me is broken because of the prophets. All my bones shake. I am like a drunken man, and like a man whom wine hath overcome, because of the Lord, and because of the words of his holiness. For the land is full of adulterers, for because of swearing the land mourneth. The pleasant places of the wilderness are dried up, and their course is evil, and their force is not right. For both prophet and priest are profane. Yea, in my house have I found their wickedness, saith the Lord. Wherefore, their ways shall be unto them as slippery ways in the darkness. They shall be driven on and fall therein. For I will bring evil upon them, even the year of their visitation, saith the Lord. And I have seen folly in the prophets of Samaria. They prophesied in Baal and caused my people Israel to err. I have seen also in the prophets of Jerusalem an horrible thing. They commit adultery and walk in lies. They strengthen also the hands of evildoers, that none doth return from his wickedness. They are all of them unto me as Sodom, and the inhabitants thereof as Gomorrah. Therefore, thus saith the Lord of hosts concerning the prophets.
3: Behold, I will feed them with wormwood and make them drink the water of gall. For from the prophets of Jerusalem is profaneness gone forth into all the land.
1: Thus saith the Lord of hosts, hearken not unto the words of the prophets that prophesy unto you. They make you vain. They speak a vision of their own heart, and not out of the mouth of the Lord. They say still unto them that despise me,
4: the Lord hath said, ye shall have peace.
1: And they say unto every one that walketh after the imagination of his own heart,
5: no evil shall come upon you.
1: For who hath stood in the counsel of the Lord, and hath perceived and heard his word? Who hath marked his word and heard it? Behold, a whirlwind of the Lord is gone forth in fury, even a grievous whirlwind. It shall fall grievously upon the head of the wicked. The anger of the Lord shall not return until he have executed, until he have performed the thoughts of his heart. In the latter days ye shall consider it perfectly. I have not sent these prophets, yet they ran. I have not spoken to them, yet they prophesied. But if they had stood in my counsel, and had caused my people to hear my words, then they should have turned them from their evil way, and from the evil of their doings. Am I a God at hand, saith the Lord, and not a God afar off? Can any hide himself in secret places that I shall not see him, saith the Lord? Do not I fill heaven and earth, saith the Lord? I have heard what the prophets said that prophesy lies in my name, saying, I have dreamed, I have dreamed. How long shall this be in the heart of the prophets that prophesy lies? Yea, they are prophets of the deceit of their own heart, which think to cause my people to forget my name by their dreams which they tell every man to his neighbor, as their fathers have forgotten my name for Baal. The prophet that hath a dream, let him tell a dream, and he that hath my word, let him speak my word faithfully. What is the chaff to the wheat, saith the Lord? Is not my word like as a fire, saith the Lord, and like a hammer that breaketh the rock in pieces? Therefore, behold, I am against the prophets, saith the Lord, that steal my words every one from his neighbor. Behold, I am against the prophets, saith the Lord, that use their tongues and say, He saith. Behold, I am against them that prophesy false dreams, saith the Lord, and do tell them and cause my people to err by their lies and by their lightness. Yet I sent them not, nor commanded them. Therefore they shall not profit this people at all, saith the Lord. And when this people, or the prophet, or a priest, shall ask thee, saying,
2: What is the burden of the Lord?
1: Thou shalt then say unto them, What burden? I will even forsake you, saith the Lord. And as for the prophet, and the priest, and the people, that shall say, The burden of the Lord, I will even punish that man and his house. Thus shall ye say every one to his neighbor, and every one to his brother, What hath the Lord answered? And what hath the Lord spoken? And the burden of the Lord shall ye mention no more, for every man's word shall be his burden. For ye have perverted the words of the living God, of the Lord of hosts, our God. Thus shalt thou say to the prophet, What hath the Lord answered thee? And what hath the Lord spoken? But since ye say, The burden of the Lord, therefore thus saith the Lord, Because ye say this word, The burden of the Lord, and I have sent unto you, saying, Ye shall not say, The burden of the Lord. Therefore, behold, I, even I, will utterly forget you, and I will forsake you and the city that I gave you and your fathers, and cast you out of my presence. And I will bring an everlasting reproach upon you, and a perpetual shame which shall not be forgotten.
6: Rejoice in hope, be patient in tribulation, be constant in prayer, Romans 12:12. Friends, through faithfulness in prayer, we receive patience to wait upon Jesus, in whom we find our joyful hope. A message brought to you by Cornerstone Christian Radio.

Oh, yes. Lord, we just continue to celebrate you. We worship you not only with our mouths and with our hands clapping and feet dancing, but Lord, we even worship you on our instruments tonight. Oh, yeah.

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Everybody say, Jesus is the winner man. No, not the wiener man. That's Oscar Mayer, not, you know. Jesus is the winner man. Jesus is the winner man. Jesus is the winner man. All right, here we go. Let's do it again, Tom. All right. Yeah.

Yes, the Lord is good. I'm challenged even right now, and I challenge you to think about the Lord's goodness right now. Close your eyes and just think about how good God is to us. I like the song that says his mercies are new every morning. He's faithful. He doesn't give us yesterday's blessings. No, he has brand new blessings for us each and every day. God has been good to me. I thank him for my wife and my children. I thank him for my church and the people that love me and care and help me. Lord, I thank you for your salvation. I thank you so much, Lord, that I'm saved tonight. Thank you.

Say, listen. Listen. Now, Jesus, our Lord, he came, first of all, he came as a baby in a manger. But you know what? He's coming back again. He's coming back again, not as a lamb, but as a lion. Not as a humble child, but as a conquering king. Amen. Amen, amen.

Tonight, Lord Jesus, we set aside the balance of this evening to focus upon your kingship and your lordship. Yes, Lord, we acknowledge you as the sacrifice, the great sacrificial lamb. We thank you, Lord God, for the blood that you shed for us. We thank you, O Lord God, for the great mercies and blessings that you showered upon our lives. But tonight, Lord, we want to see you not as a lamb, but we want to worship you as that Lion of Judah, the King above all kings. Thank you. Thank you for your presence. We bow before you. We acknowledge you. We honor you as King of Kings and Lord of Lords.

0: Glory to God. The kingdom of God is here.
1: It's possible to tell the truth without telling all the truth, to be 100% right, but not be 100% right. Tell you what I mean. To hear some Christians talk, God wants you to prosper in terms of money, wealth, so that you can have the big house and the fancy car. Well, of course, there's truth to that in that there's nothing wrong with wealth, nothing sinful about having a lot of money or fine possessions. But it's very clear that material wealth isn't God's plan A for every person. Some people would be disadvantaged if they had a lot of money. We both know that wealth can become a god for some people. But it's true God wants everyone to prosper, and he spells that out in the book of Joshua, chapter 1, verse 7. Here's how to prosper. God said to Joshua, "Only be strong and very courageous, that you may observe to do according to all the law which Moses my servant commanded you. Do not turn from it to the right hand or to the left, that you may prosper wherever you go." Now, we're not going to waste even a moment talking about obedience being legalism. Obedience rightly characterizes the lives of those who've given their life to Jesus. God said to Joshua, "Obey the law I gave Moses. Don't depart from it, and you'll prosper everywhere you go." Obedience places you in the channel where you're able to receive the blessings of God. Disobedience, rebellion, puts you where God isn't able to bless your life. So to experience true prosperity, more importantly, to honor and glorify God, invite Jesus into your life and live a life of obedience. Get on the same page as God. That's how you experience genuine prosperity. There's no question God wants you to prosper and do well. He may even bless you materially. But it's in obedience to God that you're really prospering. I'm John Bradshaw for It Is Written.
2: Good evening, everyone, and welcome to our opening night presentation here at the Secrets Unsealed Summit 2025. It's a privilege and a pleasure to be here with you in this beautiful place of Lake Arrowhead. I felt as we were coming up from the valley, when we were coming away from the smog, and I-10 and 215, you kind of heard the words of Jesus where he said, "Come up, come rest a while, and come away to some beautiful nature and a place where we can spend some time in God's word and some time fellowshipping together." Our message this evening is entitled The Three M's. How many of you like M&M's? The three M's. We like, some of us, maybe you don't want to admit, maybe you've had them in the past, maybe you've tried not to have them today, but M&M's sometimes have a way of just drawing your hands in. But our message this evening is entitled, The Three M's. The Three M's. If you have a Bible, we're going to look at one or two verses, and I just invite you to bow your heads once again as we are going into our presentation. Father in heaven, speak through me, speak through your word. And this we pray in Christ's name. Amen. The theme is the armor of God. When I think of the armor of God, the image that comes to my mind is an image of a medieval soldier. Medieval soldier, if you've been to any of the castles in Europe or England, and there you see sometimes the kind of a fake figure, but dressed in the armor. They've got the helmet on, they've got the metal around here and so on. And you think about a soldier at war, there's two things a soldier at war would always be very clear about. And there are two things that we as God's people here also need to be very, very clear about as well. The soldiers who had the armor on, whether it was a British soldier or English soldier going over to France, whether it was a European soldier from around Europe that was headed down to Jerusalem in one of the ill-fated crusades, whatever battle it would have been in European history, they would know two things very clearly as a soldier who had the armor on. They would know, number one, they would know very clearly where they came from. Where they came from. Because there'll be a flag at the front of you that would either have the British flag or the French flag or whatever flag of whatever country where you have come from. And that will be going in front of you. Because that flag bearer was kind of, he would kind of place that and reminding people, we're fighting for this nation. We're fighting for this king. There would be sometimes a standard flag of the standard flag of the king. So number one, they would know where they've come from because the flags around them would remind them, this is who we are. But it would also be very clear to them where they're going. Because their general would say, we're headed there. We're heading to that castle. We're heading to that city. We're heading and we're going to take that country. So constantly they're being reminded as a soldier in the armor, we're being reminded that we're coming from there, but we're going to there. And as soldiers in the Lord's army today, if we don't know where we're coming from, then we don't really know what we're doing here. If you had a soldier on the battlefield, it's just like, well, I'm not even quite sure who I am, and I don't even know what country I come from. So in fact, this battle that I'm a part of, I'm not really sure what I'm doing in this battle. But if they knew where they're coming from, that's clear. We're fighting for this king, this country, and we're going over there, our future destiny, our future destination is clear. Those two things are clear. It gives them a sense of purpose in the present. As Seventh-day Adventists today, when we lose a sense of where our armors come from, it gives us a less of a distinctive purpose as we move forward. History is inextricably linked to identity. If you don't know your history, if you don't know your family, then guess what? Who are you? Who are you? In a country, if you have an authoritarian regime that comes in, what's one of the first things they do? Change history. Rewrite history. Burn the books, burn the libraries. Don't read that. And you have this rewriting of history that starts to take place. You've seen it, all authoritarian regimes in the past, Nazi Germany, Cambodia, and all these places. Get rid of the books. We're now going to tell you who you are. When a nation loses its sense of the past, when it loses that, it loses its sense of its DNA and who it is. When we think back all the way to the Bible, who were the first New Testament missionaries? Don't say Jesus. Who were the first New Testament missionaries? The apostles. Amen? It's not a hard question. The apostles. And where did the apostles go? Where did they go? As far as we know, they went kind of, at least the Bible says, all over the then known world at the time. Acts chapter 1, verse 8. Acts chapter 1 verse 8, if you have a Bible there or you know the verse by very well, it says, but you will receive power when the Holy Spirit has come upon you and you will be my, what's the next word? Witnesses in Jerusalem and in all Judea and Samaria and to where? And to the ends of the earth. And I know it's not very clear there on the screen, but those little lines there are different colors and it indicates different disciples, different apostles, and where those apostles went, whether it was in northern Africa, whether it was across to India, Thomas, whether it was up to, you know, like Asia Minor, which is Turkey today, or whether it was as far as Britain. Those early disciples, apostles, who had that message that God gave them, they were active and intentional in taking that message and doing something with it. As a soldier on the battlefield today, the question I want you to ruminate in your minds this evening is, do you know where you've come from? And do you know where you are going? Where has God called you to go? What was the average age of the apostles? And the apostles were only like 2 years older than the disciples, in the sense they were disciples plus 2 or 3 years. How old were the people that Jesus called? Well, the answer is, I don't know the exact average age, because we don't know. So, you can throw out numbers all you want. I don't know. Maybe some genius knows, and I'm just not genius enough to know. But it was pretty young. It was south of 30. Some would say it was south of 25. Some would even say it might have been around the 2021 mark. Potentially. Either way, it's somewhere between 18 and 30. Most likely somewhere between 18 and 25, you have the average age of the apostles. Mid to late teens, some would say. They covered the whole known world with the gospel, and all except John died a martyr's death. And John, they tried to martyr. They put him in a pot of boiling oil. And he jumped out and said, "Thank you for the massage lotion," as he rubbed it off his skin. They couldn't kill him, so they sent him to the island of Patmos, which was the Roman equivalent of Alcatraz, and there, or Robben Island in South Africa, and there he was just on a penal colony. And he'd been so busy in missionary work his whole life, he hadn't had time to write. John writes the Gospel of John about 60 years after Jesus had lived. It's the gospel most separated from the time of Christ. He then writes 1 John, 2 John, 3 John. He then writes Revelation. When he has time, in his old age, as his ministry years he thought had wound up. But no, there is more power sometimes in the pen than anything else. And as he took that thing, he spread it. The apostles did not believe in taking their light, as was so beautifully sung by Laura. Go take your candle and go what? Go light the world. Go light the world. The apostles, thankfully, did not believe in something that I've seen sometimes in Christian circles. You ever heard of Adventists who believe in this? It's called righteousness by hibernation. It's like a theory. It's a theology. If only we can get as far away as possible from everything that's bad, then guess what? We might become good. Now, I've been to some Adventist institutions that are very far away from the world, and I can tell you, the world follows there. It follows there in bad behavior. Hibernation does not sanctify us. Amen? Which is why the Bible, which is why Ellen White doesn't talk about wilderness living. Amen? She talks about country living. There's a difference between living in the country and living in the wilderness. Living in the country is to live in the country for the purpose of being closest to a city so you can go and evangelize it. Living in the wilderness where you're 50 miles from paved roads and... Maybe we should be a little bit closer to people so we can impact them. The disciples did not believe in, let's just go in the middle of nowhere and read our Bible and become monks. They said, no, let's go and mix. Let's go to India. Let's go to England. Let's go to Europe. Let's go to Italy. Let's go around and let's take the mission and that burning desire. I want to share with you that, what is the message called? Three what? Three what? M's. Not M&M, but M and M and M. Celtic Church. Celtic Church. What country does Celtic Church come from? Ireland. Not just Ireland, though. Where else? Scotland. You could say Wales as well. I don't know, half of America says they're Irish. Amen. I'm sure there's a few here with Irish blood. St. Patrick. Called Saint by the Catholics, but he was never a Catholic. Never was. Celebrated every March on March the 17th or sometime around there. If anything, Patrick was as Protestant as they come before Protestants existed. Patrick grew up on the island of Britain. He was taken as a kidnapped slave as a young boy, young teenager. And he went to Ireland. And there in Ireland, he's working as a slave. And eventually, he kind of escapes from being a slave. And he makes his way away. I think he makes his way to France initially. Then he makes his way to Britain. And then he says, you know what? I was taken as a captive. I was taken as a slave by those barbarian people there on Ireland. And I've got a burning desire to take the Christian message that he now learned and take it back to Ireland. And people said, you're crazy. You're going to go to the island that enslaved you, and you're going to go to the people that are barbarians, and you're going to take the message there. You should stay as far away from that island as possible. Thankfully, missionaries in the past, and I believe missionaries still today, and I believe Christians and Adventists still today, we should not always look where the easiest places to serve are. I'll go back to where I was captured from. So he decides to go back where he was captured from. And he goes back to Ireland. And there he takes the Christian message and he starts to evangelize, not just a few people. He starts to cause a revival there in Ireland. And we're talking about the 400s here. Early on, this is the early church. Patrick. He then influences, through the missionary movement he starts up, another person that you may or may not have heard about. This one is mentioned in the book Great Controversy. Columba. Columba was an Irishman. And he had been converted. And he became a missionary. A minister. And there in Ireland, he had actually raised up already 300 groups of worship. They reckon before the age of around 30. He had copied the Bible by hand numerous times. He was like, what do I know? Let me just copy the Bible. I'll write the Bible out. And then he said, you know what? There's lots of Christians here in Ireland now because of Patrick and because of all the other people there. There's lots of Christians here. So let me take myself from here and let me go to another land where there's less Christians and let me plant the message there. And so he goes to a country where there's less Christians. And as he goes over there to Scotland, he was given a tiny little island. And the picture you can see there is a picture taken from what's called Columba's Bay. It's the south point of the island, and it's believed in that bay. And it's kind of that rock kind of sits in the middle. The beach comes on the left and the right. That rock that says it's believed to be the bay where Columba and 30 other men landed by the boat as they sailed across the sea and landed there and said, we're going to set up a mission training school here. And from the 5th century all the way until the 12th century, we're talking about 600 or 700 years, they had a mission training school on the island of Iona, separated and protected in many ways from Rome simply by distance. Have any of you been on a Reformation tour? Anyone here been? Yeah. Have any of you been around Britain, London? Have any of you been to Iona? One. The reason why probably only, apart from me, one other person in this room has been to Iona, I'll tell you why. Because it's so far and hard to get to. And God planted a school in one of the remotest parts of Britain. To get there today, you've got to go to Edinburgh, which is about 6 hours, 7 hours north of London. Then from there, you've got to drive 3 hours, get to the coast. Then you've got to wait for your ferry. You've got to go on a ferry another hour and a half. Then you get to the island. Then you've got to drive across the island another hour and a half. Then you've got to get another ferry and go across to Iona. It takes a good 7 hours just from Edinburgh, one way. Now imagine that in the 5th century, when there's just a rowing boat and feet. And yet they put a training school there, but they didn't just rest there as monks. Those people that were there on the island of Iona, they went all over Britain, evangelizing the island of Britain. And they also went further afield to the island, to the countries in Europe. Ellen White says this thing, from Ireland came the pious Columba and his co-laborers, who gathering about them the scattered believers on the lonely island of Iona, made this the center of their missionary labors. Among these evangelists was an observer of, what does Ellen White say? The Bible, what? Sabbath. And thus the truth was introduced to these people. A school was established at Iona from which missionaries went out not only to Scotland and England, but to Germany, Switzerland, and even Italy. We're talking about the 600s here, where there's a Sabbath truth introduced to the missionaries there, on Iona, who then take this message across Europe. Iona, then sent some missionaries down to England, this place here called Holy Island. This place here called Holy Island was founded by Aidan, who was a missionary from Iona. And for 100 years, not as long, for 100 years, they trained missionaries and evangelized England. There was no country of England at the time. It was seven heptarchies. You had Middlesex Kingdom. You had Northumbria Kingdom. There were seven different kingdoms in England. That was before England happened in 1066. But they evangelized much of England, what is today England, introducing the Bible, introducing the Sabbath for the majority of England. Then Augustine would come with his Catholic monks in 597, and they drove them back. But on the island of Iona, they stayed strong until about 1200 AD. Until about 1200 AD. They had a message. And because they had a message and they were not hermits or monks, the message turned them into missionaries. Has the message you have turned you into a missionary? And by turning the message into missionaries, it then leads to the third M, and that is movement. Every time you have a new message throughout history, you have missionaries that then share that message. Back then, you know, it was kind of primitive in terms of their understanding maybe of the doctrines or what we hold today as the framework of Adventism. But they had a message. And then they had missionaries that said, let's take this message throughout England. Let's take the message to Germany. Let's take it to Italy. And a movement starts. The traces of that movement, you kind of see the fruits of later on. A movement that we're much more familiar with is the Waldenses. The Waldenses, I don't believe, start with Peter Waldo, who some people say it starts with. I believe the Waldenses predate him, and they go all the way back to about the 5th century. In fact, in some ways, if you're familiar with the Waldenses, the theory that Peter Waldo was the first Waldensian is almost a theory that favors the Catholics, because they want to show that they're the oldest church. There's no movement older than them. Whereas if the Waldenses can actually show, we actually go back to like at least 400 AD with Vigilantes. It shows that we've had a church far longer than you. And we have a thread that runs throughout history. And the Waldenses were an amazing people. They lived in the valleys of northern Italy. But when they got persecuted in the valleys of northern Italy, they got pushed up into the mountains. And there, Pastore Palizzi, and there's about today, if you go visit there, there's seven different Waldensian valleys that are kind of arranged around. And at the center of the Waldensian valleys was where they had their training school, because it was the most protected valley. And here, for several hundred years, the Waldensians have a message, God's word. They copied it by hand. And they, even though they lived, I mean, look at the plate. It is stunningly beautiful. The Alps of northern Italy. They could have just rested there and said, you know what? I'm enjoying the view. But they said, no. Let's go down in the valleys. Let's go to Milan. Let's go to Torino. Let's go to Munich. Let's go to Berlin. Let's go to Paris. Let's go around Europe as missionaries. And they would train up there, and they would go out as missionaries, taking the message they have, and the movement of reform spreads across Europe. There is no denomination, so to speak, at the time as the Waldensians. They're just a movement of Bible-believing Christians that are spreading the message around Europe, and the light is kept alive. The candle is kept alive. The Waldensians were slaughtered. They were massacred. They were persecuted. These rocks on top of this rock in a place called Castelluccio stand as a memorial to the hundreds of Waldenses in one massacre that were pushed off the edge to their death. This is the Waldensian training school, the College of the Barbs. It's located, it's an amazing place if you understand the geography of where it's located and why they put it there, because you couldn't
3: It was basically in a valley that was impenetrable. Impenetrable. It was their stronghold. And they put their training school there in the stronghold. And anytime they're under attack, they would retreat from the other towns and villages and come around their training center, around that valley, because there was no way in except through this tiny little gorge that could easily protect it. And here they trained for centuries. For centuries they trained missionaries who went out across Europe. In that room there, there's a Bible copy table, a big, huge slab like this big, where they copied the Bible by hand. Literally, they copied it by hand. And the slab you see there today, if you've been to that school, is not just a replica. It is the same slab they'd used for hundreds of years. And in World War II, when Europe was under attack, the Waldensians took that slab and they hid it somewhere. Like the British would hide the crown jewels. The Waldensians hid their slab of stone that was the Bible copy table that they'd used for hundreds of years in 1940 so that it wasn't destroyed in the war, and that they had this memorial to how we copied the Bible by hand for century after century after century.
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3: Ellen White says this: the spirit of Christ is the missionary spirit. The very first impulse of the renewed heart is to bring others also to the Savior. Such was the spirit of the Vaudois, or the Waldensian Christians. They felt that God required more of them than merely to preserve the truth in its purity in their own churches. That a solemn responsibility rested upon them to let their light shine forth to those who were in darkness by the mighty power of God's word that were brought to break the bondage which Rome had imposed. They had a message. They were missionaries, and they had a movement. Have you heard of this man here called John Wycliffe? This is what Europe looked like at the time when he was coming around. One religion, Roman Catholic. One religion. Everyone goes to the same church. They're all Roman Catholic. Ellen White says this about him: Wycliffe was one of the greatest of the reformers in breadth of intellect, in clearness of thought, in firmness to maintain the truth, and in boldness to defend it. He was equaled by few who came after him. Purity of life, unwearying diligence in study and in labor, incorruptible integrity and Christ-like love and faithfulness in his ministry characterized the first of the reformers. And this notwithstanding the intellectual darkness and moral corruption of the age from which he emerged. When you actually look at what Wycliffe believed, he was so far ahead of his time. Wycliffe believed in righteousness by faith, which didn't really catch on in the Reformation until 200 years later. Wycliffe actually believed in the separation of church and state, which didn't happen. He's in 1380. When does a separation of church and state really happen? It's not until like 1780, like 400 years later. The whole of the Reformation in Europe misses that point of the separation of church and state, for the most part, except the Anabaptist. And he was firmly against it, but he was so far ahead that Martin Luther and these guys, they didn't even touch that separation of church and state because that was far too advanced for them. But he believed in taking the Bible. Like after the Reformers, Ellen White says, he did not know where it was going to take him. But he said, if I'm just faithful to truth, and that will take me somewhere. He copied the Bible. New translation of the Bible. And he trained preachers. You see, Wycliffe knew he couldn't do it all himself. So what does Wycliffe do? John Wycliffe trained preachers, and they were called Lollards. And they started a movement in Britain called the Lollards. And there's one quote I don't have on the screen here, where the Catholics at the time were complaining, the Lollards, they just go everywhere. A mission movement that's so annoying. Why? It's so annoying because it goes everywhere. In England, you can go to Norwich, and what's the evidence of the Lollards today? They got killed. So we're talking, John Wycliffe rises up in 1380. In the 1400s, there's Lollards going around the country evangelizing. What happens in the 1500s?
2: the Reformation. So John Wycliffe comes in 1380. He trains these preachers called the Lollards, who minister over England for the next 100 years, going around the country and traveling. So when the Reformation starts, in a sense, again, in the 1500s, the seeds have been sown by the Lollards already. They were persecuted. There's a pub here in Norwich, and this pub here is called the Lollard Pit. And it's built on the spot where Lollard preachers were burned at the stake. He was anxious, talking about the Lollards, that they should not move around. They should move around, not settle. They were to avoid frequenting hunting and taverns, which is kind of ironic, they're the name of a pub, the Lollards. But to give themselves to the serious study and preaching of the Word of God. They soon covered the land. Their enemies complained. They went all over England. Imagine missionaries who go everywhere. They had a message. They were missionaries. And they had a movement. Have you heard of these chaps here? Huss and Jerome. Huss and Jerome, he was from Czech Republic. Today, Czech Republic. Back then was Prague. I mean, Bohemia. He went to the University of Prague. He began pastoring in Bethlehem Chapel in 1402, and he believed the revolutionary idea. He believed that the Bible should be in the same language you speak on a day-to-day basis. A revolutionary concept. He went to he led in this chapel here. They spoke against the abuse of power by the Catholic Church, and they both advocated for the Bible to be preached in the language of the people, which was a new and a fresh concept. And they challenged the church, and for this they were both tried for heresy in Constance, Germany, and they were both burned at this spot where that huge rock there sits. First Huss was burned, a year later Jerome was burned, ashes scattered into the River Rhine. Martin Luther would say about this 100 years later. You see, the light of truth was starting to pass around Europe. John Wycliffe gets it. And John Wycliffe's writings went to Bohemia. And John Huss got it. And about 100 years later, Martin Luther comes along. And he rises up and starts preaching the message. Initially, he doesn't even know who John Huss is. And then he said these words. I have hitherto taught and held all the opinions of John Huss on what? Unawares. And so did John Staupitz. In short, he says, we were all Hussites without what? Knowing it. In other words, the mission movement that John Huss started, that really John Wycliffe started, I'm actually just continuing that, even though I didn't know it. The Holy Spirit was leading and guiding. And that's why you can find this picture here that shows passing on the flame of the Reformation from Wycliffe to Huss to Luther and passing it on. There was a message. There were missionaries. And there was a movement. Have you heard of this guy here? One of my favorites. William Tyndale. William Tyndale. Born in North Nibley in 1494. Born just before one of the most dynamic centuries in world history. He studied at Oxford, he worked at Cambridge, and he would meet with other scholars at the White Horse Inn. It's kind of interesting in England how many things happened in inns. The White Horse Inn, it doesn't exist today. What was his mission? What was his mission in life? Anybody? His mission in life was to translate the Bible into the English language. But not just to translate the Bible. Let's kind of be more specific. He wanted to translate the Bible in a way that the common man could understand it. The boy who drives the plow, an uneducated farmhand, the boy who's not gone to school yet, who speaks basic English, I want to translate the Bible so he can understand it. And so he set about to use monosyllabic words in his translation of the Bible. John chapter 1, verse 1, one of the most profound verses in the Bible. In the beginning was the Word, and the Word was with God, and the Word was God. Every word in that verse, apart from beginning, has one syllable. Verse 14, and the Word was made flesh and dwelt among us. profound verses, simple to understand. And William Tyndale set about to do that. Today, his statue overlooks the River Thames in London, outside the Ministry of Defense, reminding people of what a great Englishman he was. His mission in his life was to translate the Bible into the English language and so that people of all walks of life could understand God's word. We still have that mission today, amen? Have any of you been to the Bible Museum in Washington, D.C.? I haven't been there, so I'm just going to tell you what I've read about it. There's a room that you'll go to somewhere, whether it's at the end or the beginning, I'm not sure, where they've got a copy of the Bible in every language that it's been translated in. Then, on the other side of the room, they've got a book with the name of the language that does not have a Bible yet. On one side of the room, there are 3,500 Bibles. Amazing. In all the languages, the Bible has been translated and printed in. 3,500 Bibles on one side of the room. And you say, praise the Lord. On the other side of the room, in the languages that have yet to have a Bible, there are another 3,500 languages. 3,500. Now, that doesn't represent half the earth's population. Some of these are very small languages. Okay? So just, this could be representing 98% of the world's population, and these 3,000 could represent 3%. So for those of you that are into technical statistics, it could be like that. But the point remains, there are still 3,500 languages that do not have a what? A Bible. We always say Jesus is coming soon. At the same time, we have to counter that somewhat with the message has to go to the whole world. And if the message has to go to the whole world, we have to have missionaries to take the message to the whole world. Maybe God's calling you to learn a language and translate one of those 3,500 languages. In 1804, at the London Tavern, Bishopsgate, the British and Foreign Bible Society was formed. But his goal was to distribute the Bible. It's like William Tyndale's goal was living on. And they have in the first 100 years, 200 million Bibles. And today, the American Bible Society and the British Bible Society all merged together and became the Bible Society. But there's still a lot of Bibles that still have to be distributed. There are still a lot of people who still have to even hear the name of Jesus. I haven't heard it yet. We have a message, and we need missionaries in our movement. How many of you heard of this guy? William Miller, fascinating character and a great hero of history. If you've not read any books about him, you should read a few books. Tell the World Off, a book like that. William Miller, give you a few dates on his life. He was converted in 1816. He was convinced Jesus was coming in 25 years in the year 1818. He restudied his prophecies for 6 years to be sure. And around 1824, he was convinced now that Jesus was coming in 20 years. And guess what? With this truth that he's sitting on, that Jesus is coming in 20 years, he tells nobody about it. And don't say have mercy too loud unless you've told someone recently, amen? He tells no one. In 1833, while sitting, I was going to say at this desk, that's a bit too dramatic. Sitting at a desk situated where this desk is. He said, Lord, if I get a call to preach, I'll preach. His nephew knocks on the door 15 minutes later and says, hey, uncle, can you come and preach? Now he's very angry. He's very angry, and he stormed out the door. He stormed out the door. The reason why he stormed out the door is because his nephew lived 45 minutes away. Which means the nephew left his house before he made the prayer. Which means the Holy Spirit impressed the nephew to leave the house, and the Holy Spirit impressed him to pray, and one didn't happen before the other, as he would like to think it did. So he storms out of the house, angry with God, and now listen, some of us have put fleeces down to God that are so ridiculous, God's not going to fill them, we think. If you haven't had an invitation to preach in the last 10 years, zero invitations to preach, your fleeces, if I get an invitation, I'll preach. What do you think to God? Is that a safe fleece or a risky fleece? It's a pretty safe fleece there. What's the history say? 10 years, no invitations to preach. All right, God, yeah. Okay, then give me an invitation. He probably said it like that. Yeah, all right, if you give me an invitation, I'll preach. Thinking he's not going to get an invitation. And he gets one 15 minutes later. He storms out the house and he goes to the trees outside the house. Maple trees. And they make maple syrup from those trees still today. And the sign there says he went in a farmer and he comes back a preacher. Over the next 10 years, he would preach over the northern states of the United States. And some would say, at the time of 1844, 100,000 people are looking for the return of Jesus. Some historians say 200,000, some say 50,000. It's a lot of people. They're waiting for Jesus' return. And then you know the story. Jesus doesn't return. William Miller had a message. And that message was so powerful, it burned underneath him until he became a missionary. And today, he's known for being the father of the Millerite movement. And Millerite Adventism would become the backbone of what would become the Seventh-day Adventist Church. Our roots go back to Millerite Adventism. Millerite Adventist merges into Seventh-day Adventism. The message, the missionaries, and the movement. Any of you ever heard about this? Pretty significant, right? How did the Sabbath come about to Adventism? Have you been to this church here? It's Washington, New Hampshire. If you never get a chance, if you've ever had a chance to go there, or you ever get the chance to go there and you haven't been, you should go. In this little church here is really, in many ways, the birthplace of the Seventh-day Adventist Church. In this church, something significant happened. A preacher was preaching one Sunday, and he was preaching about the importance of keeping the commandments of God. And in his audience, he had a Seventh-day Baptist. And contrary to what some historical reports say, she did not stand up in the sermon. She went and saw the preacher afterwards, and she said, "You're not being honest with the Bible. You're not keeping the commandments." And he was so stung by what she said, he went back and studied what she was talking about, and he was convicted, an honest man, that he should keep the Sabbath too. His name was Frederick Wheeler, and he would be a Seventh-day Adventist until like 1911. First minister in our church. You ever heard of a man called Joseph Bates? So Joseph Bates is reading about the Sabbath as well. And Joseph Bates hears about these Adventists up there who are talking about the Sabbath, and he goes up north to this exact house here, which was the house of Cyrus Farnsworth. And fascinating, a little bit of history. I met one of the descendants of the Farnsworth. And in this house, behind one of the windows, they study the Sabbath. Joseph Bates then writes a tract called The Seventh-day Sabbath, a Perpetual Sign, from the beginning to the entering into the, what is that? Gate of the Holy City according to the commandments. What was the journey of the Sabbath to Washington, New Hampshire? It's a journey that missionaries took, amen. And missionaries would take it from Washington, New Hampshire, and today the Sabbath truth goes all over the world through the Seventh-day Adventist Church. But how did it get to Washington, New Hampshire? There's a book you can read that was written by an Adventist from England called The English Connection. His name was Brian Ball.
3: And he wrote this book because in England, one of the accusations against the Adventist church, don't take any offense. Don't throw any oranges at me. I know Americans can get very sensitive. One of the accusations against the Adventist church in England, and it's repeated in many other countries around the world, is that's an American religion. That's an American church. And in many ways, our church is very American-centric and has a very strong American culture. Just the way it is. So he wrote this book because he wanted to show that one of the key aspects of the Adventist church actually had roots in England. So he wrote a book called The English Connection. And it's a fascinating book if you ever get a chance to read it. I'll tell you the short five-minute version. And he showed how the Sabbath-keeping roots in the America go back to England. In specific, they go back to London. And he charted the history and he charted the story. In London in 1661, there was a man called John James. John James was a Seventh-day Baptist in London, and he was preaching in his pulpit one Sabbath when he got dragged from his pulpit, taken to this place here, Tyburn Tree, and executed on this spot. Tyburn Tree, if you're familiar with England, if you're familiar with London, it's on the corner of Hyde Park. It's where Oxford Street meets Hyde Park. There's a traffic light there, and there near the traffic light in the pavement is this little piece of stone in the ground that says the site of the Tyburn Tree, which was one of the execution spots in London. The Tyburn Tree was the London site for burning of traitors. Smithfield was heretics, Tyburn was traitors. He was the leader of the Mill Yard congregation. He's executed there. Now in 1664, the same church, the Seventh-day Baptist in London, they say, we're going to send Stephen and Anne Mumford as missionaries to the New World. The frontier has just been broken in 1620. See, now you're 40 years into the New World. And the Seventh-day Baptist in London say, you know, if we all get killed here, who will tell them in the New World about the Sabbath? And so they sponsor as their pioneer missionaries, Stephen and Anne Mumford, to leave Britain to go over to the New World and come here to the Americas and be missionaries with the Sabbath. Now, the Seventh-day Baptists weren't the best missionaries when they got here. And in many ways, their theology was, well, if the Sabbath is the truth, then everyone's eventually going to learn the truth, then we don't really need to tell anyone too aggressively. And so even though they came here, they weren't really aggressive when they first got here in being intentionally active all the time. However, they would, you know, convert some, and they would grow, and they would grow. They were significant, but they weren't like mushrooming. And in the 1830s, they decided to be more evangelistic and more intentional about their ministry work, and they started to write tracts. They started to send these out. And some of those tracts fell into the hands of the Millerite Adventists. So the Sabbath, that came from a missionary from London, starts to spread across the United States, and it eventually goes to this little church here. And it was in this little church here where Rachel Oakes Preston convinces Frederick Wheeler that he's not keeping the right day. Frederick Wheeler starts to keep the Sabbath. Frederick Wheeler connects with Joseph Bates. Joseph Bates writes a tract on the Sabbath. And guess what? Ellen White is converted on the truth of the Sabbath, not

And she keeps the Sabbath. Message. Missionaries. Movement. Today, the Adventist church goes all over the world. And we were different in some ways from the Seventh-day Baptist churches, because once we got that Sabbath, and once we got that Sabbath truth, we then became extremely intentional in the 1850s and the 1860s in going around the world and sharing this distinct, unique message, because we understood the Sabbath not just as a day of rest. We understood the Sabbath in its eschatological or its end time context, because we understood the sanctuary. We understood the importance of the Ten Commandments in the judgment, and the Sabbath message starts to spread and go around the world. From 1848 to 1855, our church wrestles with the Sabbath and eventually settles on when they're going to keep the Sabbath. Initially, they kept it from 6 p.m. to 6 p.m., and then they start keeping it from sunset to sunset in 1855. In 1863, our church is officially organized. When's our first missionary go out? First official missionary? 1874. Jane Andrews would go as the first official missionary. And we always say the first official missionary because there were some unofficial ones that went first. First official one, Jane Andrews, 1874. And by the 1880s, they're going all over South America, Asia, South Pacific, Africa. By the 1890s, we're covering the world. And very, very intentional in our missionary work. But you know what? We still got work to do, amen? If you went to the General Conference and you saw that those flag parading around, there were a few flags that when they said, this flag, and they named the flag, and they said, this flag, we don't have anyone in this country. This flag, we don't have anyone. And even some of the flags that we do have, our representation in that country is very small. Very small. You might have a country of 40 million Buddhists, and we've got approximately 3,000 Adventists. The phrase, scratch the surface, comes to mind. There's still a lot of missionary work left to do. Do any of you remember what was happening, or what you were doing? December the 26th, 2004. No? Recovering from a food coma from the day before? From eating too much on Christmas Day? Maybe you switched the news on. And if you did switch the news on, you would have seen devastation on your TV screens. Because on December the 26th, 2004, an earthquake hit the Indian Ocean. And it caused a tsunami in Indonesia, Philippines, the islands around there, Thailand. An untold devastation. Over 200,000 people died. But on this beach here, the Mai Khao Beach in Phuket, Thailand, beautiful beach, no one died on that beach. Not one person. Zero deaths. So when you see the statistics, as you're a statistician, you see all the people dying, dying, dying, dying, dying, zero death. You say, oh, why is there zero deaths there? What's the anomaly? What's the story behind zero on that beach? When every other beach has got someone that's died. Some places is whole villages. But why on this beach does no one die? Why? Well, the story goes back to England. And it goes back to a family that was on holiday over the Christmas, New Year's period. And he goes to a 10-year-old girl. Her name was Tilly Smith. See, Tilly Smith was 10 years old. Which in England, you're in primary school at 10 years old. And there in school, she had taken some lessons. That was Tilly Smith when she was in her early 20s, I believe, taking a walk up the same beach with her mother. Tilly Smith went to this school here in England, in Oxshott, Surrey. And there, not long before Christmas, she had a geography class by a teacher called Andrew Kearney. And Andrew Kearney taught her about tsunamis. He showed her 1946 footage in black and white of the Aleutian Islands earthquake. And he spoke about how the frothing nature of the sea happens and so on. And he spoke about what happens in a tsunami.
And 10 years

0: 12-year-old Tilly Smith learned at the age of 10 what a tsunami looks like, not from experience, but from the books and watching videos. She's on holiday on the beach. And she's on holiday on the beach there. She said, the sea wasn't calm. It wasn't going in and then out. It was just coming in and in and in. And she sees the signs. What she's learned is a tsunami. And she goes and tells her mom, there's a tsunami coming. What have you done if your 10-year-old daughter comes to you and says the tsunami's coming? She says, a tsunami's coming. And then she says, listen, I don't care what you're doing, mommy and daddy. I am definitely going. There is going to be a tsunami. Her dad then went to see the lifeguard on the beach. And he said, look, you probably think I'm crazy. He says, but my daughter's absolutely convinced there's going to be a tsunami on this island, on this beach. And in earshot, there was actually someone who was a Japanese person on holiday, and he heard the word tsunami. And he said, well, actually, I've heard that there was an earthquake not too long ago in Sumatra. Maybe your daughter's right. And so they decided to evacuate the beach. And they all evacuate the beach up to the height of the second story. On that beach, no one died. No one died because of a 10-year-old girl who had a little bit of truth. And when she saw the warning sign, she told other people about it. To be a missionary is not a spiritual gift. To be a missionary is not some grand thing. To do evangelism is not a spiritual gift. Evangelism and being a Christian go hand in hand together. We heard the song at the beginning, go light your world. It's not like, if you are a missionary, go light your world. It's not, oh, if you are an evangelist, go light your world. It's like, if you believe in Jesus, then do what? Go light your world. Go light your world. How many you want to say to Jesus, Lord, I want to light my world. California, Oklahoma, America, another part of the world, I want to light it. I want to light it. I want to light that part of the world. And take the little bit I know and share it with others. If that's your desire, just raise your hand with me. Amen. Let's bow our heads. Father in heaven, as the heads are bowed and the eyes are closed, we see all the great missionary movements of the past. And we've seen, Lord, how you have used them. They had a message. And they shared that message faithfully. Lord, you have entrusted us with a message. May we not sit and hibernate on it, but may we take that message and be a missionary ourselves and keep the movement moving towards the return of Jesus. Bless us, Lord, to this end, we pray in Christ.
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Have you ever had that experience? Standing in front of a massive waterfall, mesmerized by its motion and captivated by its power, drawn in by its danger and bathed in its breathtaking beauty. There's something about waterfalls that arrests my attention every time. Each one is unique and deserves our attention and appreciation. It's like the waters urge forward over the edge of a cliff in eager desire to plunge into the depths of the unknown. Sometimes waterfalls are simply soft trickles over a small ledge, and other times they're like roaring explosions over cliffs. Nothing can hold them back. The water is soft, and yet because of its persistence, it has the power to carve canyons in the solid rock. I believe that God created waterfalls not only to beautify this earth, but also to illustrate to the careful observer of the sweetness of spiritual surrender. You see, the water never stops to ask what's around the next corner. It never hesitates to take the plunge over the edge of a cliff. It never questions its direction. It simply goes wherever gravity takes it. It surrenders to the will and the ways of gravity. And in the same way, when we give our lives over to the Savior, just like the waters flowing forward in the river, we too can trust and move forward in the ways of the Lord. We can flow calmly along the path that He has chosen for us. And while we may not be able to see exactly what the future holds, we can trust whatever is beyond the next bend to the all-knowing, compassionate Creator. When cliffs of uncertainty loom ahead in our path, we can joyfully plunge over the edge, pouring out our souls in unrestrained surrender and devotion, knowing that God has prepared for us only joy and beauty in the unknown beyond. As the water surrenders to the gravity that pulls it, so too it is only by surrendering in complete trust to God that we will experience this holy joy and heavenly beauty. As the water spills over into new territory, it leaves revival, refreshment, and rejuvenation in its wake. And so too, God wants to use our experience of surrender and trust in Jesus as a testimony, reviving others who become weary and scorched by the way. Waterfalls can also reflect our personal experience of losing ground or having a fall in life. You see, it's inevitable living in this world of sin that at times we'll face the hardship of bankruptcy, sickness, divorce, disease, and even death. Many times we feel like these falls are the end of our lives. However, just as the waterfall is not the end of the stream, so too our losses are not the end of the journey. Rather, we must learn to see our losses as new beginnings, fresh ground where we can find new life, new territory for us to grow in the streams of righteousness in this dry and wicked world. But even in the waterfall, we can say like Paul did, "I count all things but loss for the excellency of the knowledge of Christ Jesus my Lord, for whom I have suffered the loss of all things, and do count them but rubbish, that I may win Christ." So remember, the waterfall is not the end. It's a new beginning. It's simply the next phase in the stream of life. And as you keep moving forward in full surrender, you will find calmness and peace just around the bend. Ultimately, let us remember and never forget that Christ is the great waterfall of life. He came from heaven to earth to give us new life, a never-failing stream of love that flowed from the throne of God into the hearts of men. His fall was our refreshment. His death was our life. And today He promises you, "I will pour water upon him who is thirsty and floods upon the dry ground. I'll pour my Spirit on your descendants and my blessing on your offspring. And you will spring up like the grass, like flowers by flowing streams." And so today, if you feel dry, dusty, dirty, or spiritually dead, come to the living water. Let it fall upon your life in showers of heavenly blessing to revive, refresh, and rejuvenate you as well as those around you as you continue to flow forward in the streams of spiritual life.

Welcome to My Story, where we highlight your testimony's encounter with our sweet Savior. In John 8:36, Jesus makes a wonderful statement of victory. He says, "So if the Son sets you free, you will be free indeed." When you understand what Christ has freed you from, it sets the stage for you to live in what Christ has freed you to. Beloved listener, my prayer is as you listen to these testimonies, it will encourage you to seek the same freedom as

0: 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The Apostle Paul says in Galatians 5:1, it is for freedom that Christ has set us free. 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
1: April 27th of 1999 was the day that actually not just changed my life, but changed many people's lives. Almost 400 people were killed in Maya, and where the biggest massacre happened. They came with big tanks, big army. I had a very close relationship with my father. So I woke up early in the morning and he said to me, Yetan, he said, I think we are getting surrounded by the Serbian police, and he said we need to escape. But it was too late because a big tank ran over our gates. We were completely surrounded. One of the police, you know, he asked us to be lined against the wall. We knew that, okay, they're gonna kill us. And one Serbian police grabs me by my arm and he puts me in a different room. And then he has this Kalashnikov and he puts it in my ear like that. And he starts shouting and he's asking, where is your father? You know, my mom comes in and says, how dare you do this to my children? Because while he was having this gun into my ear, I completely became numb. I knew any second I'm gonna be dead. So he let me and my mom go. He said, go, you know, and while we were just leaving the door, my father comes out and he says to him, my father says, oh, I'm the father of the family. And he says, oh, we're looking for you. They take him, they grab him, they yell at us, they shout at us, they say, go to Albania, never come back. And as soon as we turn our heads, our backs, they kill him. We went today to the cemeteries and we saw where almost 400 people are, remains are there. Sometimes I go walk there by myself, and sometimes I visit my father's grave, and there are times when I kind of am mad, you know, because he's not here. When I became a believer, I was asked a question about forgiveness and about people who killed my father. What would I do if I met these people? This anger rose up in me, and, you know, I said, oh, don't ask me that question. And he said to me, one day you'll have to forgive them. And I said, never. That's never gonna happen. And he said, I know how you must feel, he said, but remember when Jesus was on the cross, he said, Father, forgive them, for that they do not know what they're doing. And then I knelt there and I cried and I wept because I felt like I was betraying my father, you know, and his blood and many people that were killed during the war. I didn't feel doing so. I know Jesus says that we should forgive. And I was crying and, you know, I'm saying, God, I forgive those who killed my father. A few months later, I was walking in the town and I saw a group of, I thought they were tourists. They seemed kind of lost. And I approached to them, and I wanted to help them. So I talked to them and I invited them for coffee. They asked me about the war and I started sharing this testimony with them. And this lady was crying. Actually, she was weeping while I was sharing my testimony. And then I stop and I say, I'm so sorry if my testimony is very tough, you know, rough, and said I will be more careful about the words I choose. And she said, no, she said, you continue. The reason why I'm crying, she said, is because she said, I'm Serbian. And then I started to cry myself. And I stood and I hugged her. We hugged and we cried together. And that was the first time I realized that God had set me free from hatred. If a heart is given to Christ, Christ is able to heal that heart, to restore that heart. And Christ is the only person who can make it possible for us to forgive our enemies. And I believe that He's faithful and He will keep His word, and He will give us the means and the strength we need and the joy we need to carry on.

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2: Today we're going to go back to the temptations of Christ, the way you find them recorded in the Gospel according to Matthew. So if you didn't catch part one, you might want to go back and watch that. I mean, today's study will stand on its own, but I will be referring back to some of the concepts we've already covered. And I guess the reason we're spending so much time on this story is because, well, I personally find it so compelling. I mean, in a few short verses, it gives us a detailed study of human nature, and it shows us the way that people tend to think. And it highlights how our present state of mind is really bound to rub up against the way that God looks at our universe. What we find in this account is a surprisingly detailed analysis of some of our biggest blind spots, especially when you read this story in the context of the rest of the Bible. And that's a really important concept. Very little of what you read in the Bible actually stands alone. If you're going to grasp what this ancient book is saying, you've got no choice really except to read the whole thing. People love to critique the scriptures and point out what they assume are contradictions or even moral flaws, but I can assure you that most of those apparent problems begin to evaporate when you just read the whole book. The real problem is that most people never take the time to do that, and a lot of them venture into the Bible looking for problems anyway. They have that mindset when they start. But now let's get back to the temptations of Christ. In the last episode, we covered the first temptation, where we find Jesus fasting for 40 days, and the devil tempts him to use his divine power to change stones into bread. It was a really pivotal moment, because what needs to happen is that Christ has to overcome temptation as a human being. The Apostle Paul describes him as the last Adam. And one of the key reasons Jesus became human was to become the new head of the human race. It's a critical part of his plan to save us. What has to happen in that first temptation is that Jesus needs to overcome a temptation driven by appetite, because that's where our first parents failed when faced with the serpent in Eden. What we really have in the stories of the temptations is God finally winding up the moral yarn we foolishly unraveled way back when. In Mark's incredibly brief account of the temptations, the Bible says that immediately after his baptism, the Spirit drove him into the wilderness. And last time we saw in Matthew's account, it tells us that Jesus went to the wilderness on purpose, specifically for this encounter. This is the story of a very human Jesus, something that Christians easily forget when they're talking about Christ. I mean, we like to emphasize his deity, the fact that he really was God in human flesh. And that's a good thing to do. But most of us don't spend nearly as much time contemplating his full humanity. These were real temptations, as in Jesus actually had the potential to cave in. This is God living as an authentic human being, and he's living in the same world that we inhabit. He gets tired. He gets sad. He gets hungry. He experiences rejection. This is a bona fide human life. But of course, that realization can lead to some very bad thinking if we're not careful, because it's easy for our imaginations to leap to conclusions that might not be warranted. For example, there's the temptation to think that Jesus must have been exactly like us in every last detail, which would mean that we can be exactly like him in every last detail. And I guess that's a dangerous thought because, well, it's mostly true. Jesus is the model human being. A key part of his mission was to demonstrate what humanity was supposed to be, and there's no doubt that Christians are supposed to emulate him. But at the same time, he was also God, and we are not. The other day, I was reading some correspondence between Christians in the late 19th century, and I found a statement from one lady that really summarized what I'm driving at. And it also demonstrates that Christians have always struggled to understand the precise nature of Christ. Brother Baker, she writes, avoid every question in relation to the humanity of Christ, which is liable to be misunderstood. Truth lies close to the track of presumption. In treating upon the humanity of Christ, you need to guard strenuously every assertion, lest your words be taken to mean more than they imply, and thus you lose or dim the clear perceptions of his humanity as combined with divinity. Then she goes on to give her friend the example of the birth of Christ. Jesus was a real flesh and blood baby, a real human being. But at the same time, it'd be hard to say that his birth was exactly like ours, unless you can somehow also prove that yours was also a virgin birth. A little later, she says this, it is a mystery that is left unexplained to mortals that Christ could be tempted in all points like as we are, and yet be without sin. The incarnation of Christ has ever been and will ever remain a mystery. That which is revealed is for us and for our children. But let every human being be warned from the ground of making Christ altogether human, such as in one as ourselves. For it cannot be. The exact time when humanity blended with divinity, it is not necessary for us to know. We are to keep our feet on the rock Christ Jesus as God revealed in humanity. I think that's really good advice, so thank you to the 19th century. And with that proviso in place, let's get back to the temptations of Christ. And I want to move on to the second one as presented in the Gospel according to Matthew. Now, that would be the third temptation in Luke's account because Luke appears to be ordering the story to parallel the temptations in Eden. But Matthew puts this second. He writes, then the devil took him up into the holy city, set him on the pinnacle of the temple and said to him, if you are the Son of God, throw yourself down, for it is written, he shall give his angels charge over you, and in their hands they shall bear you up, lest you dash your foot against a stone. So here's a passage with an awful lot of information that we really need to unpack carefully if we're going to figure out how in the world this might apply to us. First of all, notice the devil's repeated efforts to cause Jesus to doubt. If you are the Son of God. It's a deliberate attempt to make him doubt the public announcement at his baptism where a voice from heaven said, this is my beloved Son in whom I am well pleased. God the Father had just told him that he was God the Son. And so what the devil's question is designed to do is not so much make Jesus want to doubt himself, although that's obviously part of it. The question is designed to make him doubt the Word of God, to doubt the things that God has clearly said. It's a replay of the Garden of Eden, where the serpent doesn't outright contradict God, but raises a question. Did God really say that? You'll notice, it's an approach that continues all the way through Jesus' ministry, right up to the moment he's hanging on a cross, and the crowd that gathered there mocks him and uses the very same language. I mean, just listen to the language of the chief priests, the scribes, and the elders. They said, he saved others, himself he cannot save. If he is the King of Israel, let him come now down from that cross, and we will believe him. I'll be right back after this.
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2: One of the really important things we find in the temptations is the subject of doubt. Of course, it's natural for human beings to doubt themselves, and if I'm perfectly honest, I'd have to tell you that my life is constantly plagued by doubt. How do I know if this is the right thing to do? I know what God requires from me, but what if it doesn't work in my case? It's a universal problem, and while doubt is sometimes a useful tool that can keep you humble, it can also really throw a monkey wrench into your spiritual life. Perhaps the number one question that I hear from people all the time runs a little bit like this. I know what the Bible says about the love of God, and I see that the offer of Christ is available to everybody, at least in print. But Pastor, what if I'm the exception? What if God means all these promises for everybody except me? I mean, if you only knew how terrible my sins were. The problem of doubt is not insignificant. And if you analyze most of your spiritual doubts, you're going to find that the underlying problem concerns the reliability of God. Listen carefully, and you'll hear the whisper of a serpent who loves to ask, "Did God really say that?" This is why the Bible describes our relationship with God as a matter of faith. I'm sure you've heard that famous passage from the book of Ephesians, which understandably became one of the key assertions of the Protestant Reformation. Paul wrote, "For by grace you have been saved through faith, and that not of yourselves, it is the gift of God, not of works, lest anyone should boast." A big part of what went wrong at the fall of humanity was the demolition of our trust. According to the Bible, we used to take God's word at face value because we trusted Him. But after listening to the lies of a serpent, our faith began to waver, and we found ourselves questioning the very one who made us. So what God does in the process of restoring us is to retrain our sense of trust. I mean, suppose that God could send an angel to your house tonight to tell you, "Listen, you've got nothing to worry about because I have a document here with your name on it that you can put in your safe, and this document specifically says that God loves you. It mentions you by name, and it lists the precise location of your residence in the coming kingdom of God." That's the kind of precise documentation we want in this world. We want it signed and notarized. The very reason we have courtrooms and lawyers is because we can't trust each other. And so you'd think that God would want to give us a signed contract with our name at the top to put our minds at ease. But He doesn't. What He wants from us is the opposite of what we did in Eden. He wants us to trust Him, to take His word for it, even on the days when the evidence of our senses might suggest otherwise. That's really the meaning of faith-based justification. We choose to accept that we are forgiven and accepted by God. Why? Because He says so. And of course, it's an exercise often plagued by doubt, and our fallen hearts want to keep asking, but what if? And you'll notice that's a key part of this story where Jesus, as a man, is tempted. What if that announcement from heaven was wrong, the devil asks? What if you're not really the Son of God? Maybe you should prove it just to be sure. And that's where the story takes an unusual twist. It seems that the enemy of God's purpose has the ability to actually quote the scriptures. Now, in some ways, I don't find that entirely surprising because just about every time I take a few hours to watch religious TV here in America, I find all kinds of people making a shipwreck of the content of the Bible. So I know full well that a lot of the wrong people know how to quote scripture. But let's unpack what's actually happening here and pay careful attention to detail. After asking Jesus to question a statement from His Father, the devil is using the Bible to make that doubt seem plausible. I mean, maybe you are the Son of God, and if that's the case, you could actually prove it by putting God to the test. Just look at what the Bible says. The angels are there to save you, and if they did save you, you would know for sure that God was telling the truth. Now, to be fair, there are situations where God encourages us to test or prove His promises. For example, there's a passage in the Old Testament book of Malachi where God encourages people to test Him in the matter of financial stewardship. The priesthood was supported by tithes and offerings, and human nature being what it is, most people are a little tight-fisted when it comes to giving money away. It's another case where some people are doubting the Word of God. So this is what God says. Bring all the tithes into the storehouse, it says in Malachi 3, that there may be food in my house. And try me now in this, says the Lord of hosts, if I will not open for you the windows of heaven and pour out for you such a blessing that there will not be room enough to receive it. So we really do have these cases where God encourages us to prove His promises. And on a little bit of a sidebar, I'll tell you that I've tried this particular challenge myself, and it proved to be true. But what's the difference between this and what Jesus was being asked to do? Well, let's take a look at His response to the challenge in verse 7. Jesus said to him, "It is written again, 'You shall not tempt the Lord your God.'" What Jesus does when the devil quotes Scripture is exactly what we mentioned a few moments ago. Jesus reads the entire book. What the devil was suggesting was true. There are passages that state that sometimes angels serve in a protective role. He wasn't exactly misquoting Scripture, except that he kind of was, because he was only presenting part of the picture. And that's where the biggest difference between the stewardship challenge of Malachi and the challenge for Jesus to leap from the temple is. In one case, God specifically invites us to challenge Him. But in the other, He doesn't. At that moment, when the heavens parted and God declared Jesus to be His Son, there wasn't a follow-up statement saying, "So why don't you go out and test that?" Sometimes God dares us to believe by telling us that He's opening the door for an experiment. But other times He doesn't. He just dares us to accept what He's saying. What we have in this temptation is something that we find in some of the interactions the religious leaders had with Jesus back in the first century. On one occasion, the Sadducees presented Jesus with a hypothetical question. "Listen," they said, "we know this woman whose husband died, and the laws of levirate marriage say that his brother needs to marry her." So he did. But then he died. And so the next brother married her, and wouldn't you know it, she managed to burn through 7 brothers. And honestly, that seems highly unlikely. So here's what we want to know, Jesus. In the resurrection, who's she going to be married to? Now, that was a trick question, and what they were doing was trying to demonstrate that a clear requirement mentioned in the Bible contradicted this notion of a resurrection. The Sadducees were a sect that didn't believe in the afterlife, and of course, Jesus did. The question was designed to prove that Jesus wasn't being faithful to Scripture. And as soon as I take a quick break, I'll show you how Jesus responded.
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2: Right before the break, I left you hanging with the story of the Sadducees and Jesus, the incident where they tried to befuddle Him with a quandary about the resurrection of the dead. Now, here's how Jesus responded in Matthew chapter 22. It says, "Jesus answered and said to them, 'You are mistaken, not knowing the Scriptures nor the power of God. For in the resurrection they neither marry nor are given in marriage, but are like the angels of God in heaven.'" In other words, He's saying, "You guys have no idea what you're talking about." And He underlined all the scriptural data they had failed to mention when they formulated their question. It's the same thing the devil does in the second temptation of Christ. He used the Bible, but he used it incompletely, leaving out a bunch of critical information. And so Jesus responds to the devil in the very same way, by pointing to the rest of the Scriptures. And I suppose that's really one of the reasons I spend so much time on this show encouraging people to just read the whole book. It's easy to make the Bible say whatever you want because, well, it's a big book with a lot of information. And if you rip parts out and remove them from their context, you end up with, well, you end up with a lot of the garbage you hear on religious TV. And you end up with the kind of poorly informed nonsense that so many skeptics present in the books they write when they're trying to discredit the Bible. And I suppose there's a sense here in which Christian believers can apply this story to their everyday lives. I can't tell you how many times I've had skeptics tell me, "Prove it." And sometimes I'm willing to accept that challenge because they appear to be honest people who are honestly hoping to understand. But unfortunately, it's all too common to find people who are just playing some kind of game of gotcha, hoping to back you into a logical corner. Those discussions, I've discovered, are usually a waste of everybody's time. This is exactly what the devil is doing in this story. He's saying, "Prove it." And he's actually using Scripture to construct a snare. If the power of God is real and you're really His son, if you're really the long-awaited Messiah, then prove it. Later on in his ministry, there were other critics who approached Jesus and said, "Show us a sign." And listen to what Jesus said to them. But he answered and said to them, "An evil and adulterous generation seeks after a sign, and no sign will be given to it except the sign of the prophet Jonah." Look, there's just no question that the proof for Jesus is there, but again, you're going to have to read the whole book. These guys weren't the least bit interested in discovering truth. They were simply trying to hang Jesus with some of his own teachings. And what he told them was this: "At the end of my ministry, when I rise from the dead, you'll have all the proof you need." You know, I'll be the first to admit that it's really tempting when somebody demands immediate proof to try and oblige them. But I've got to tell you, after 30 years of doing that, I have never found it effective. You know what is effective? The Bible. This book has a way of persuading people when my own modest and flawed sense of logic can't do the trick. You know, as I've fought back over the last 2,000 years of Christian apologetics, I've noticed something really fascinating. There have been two key approaches to the art and science of apologetics: the empirical approach and the logical approach. On the one hand, you've got a guy like Augustine, who more or less used a rational approach to prove the existence of God. He went to great lengths to prove that absolute truth is a real thing, and that God must be the highest expression of that absolute truth. His arguments were really the flip side of a guy like Spinoza, who used rational arguments to bring his readers in an opposite direction. Then you've got a guy like Thomas Aquinas, who borrowed very heavily from Aristotle, and he attempted to make an empirical argument for the existence of God, an argument that was based on the evidence of your senses. He appeals to the phenomenon of motion and the laws of physics, which imply that somebody had to start all that motion out there in the universe going in the first place. It's an empirical argument, which again is an appeal to the evidence of your senses. Now, to be honest, I find these guys very compelling. I love to read their work because they're incredibly lucid. These guys were smarter than me, and it gives me a lot to think about. But over the centuries, I would argue that their results have been mediocre at best. I mean, how many people have really become converts to Christianity because of empirical or rational arguments? To be sure, there are some, but not as many as you would hope. There's a third approach to Christian apologetics that has been far more effective, and it's one that experienced a profound revival in the wake of the Protestant Reformation, and that's the scriptural method. Guys like Luther and Calvin used this method a lot, and what they did was simply appeal to the internal evidence of the Bible. They pointed people to the words of Scripture. And it works, because if this book is telling the truth, and this book really was inspired by God Himself, well, you'd have to expect it to work. I'll be right back after this to explain what I mean.
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3: 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It's Authentic with Sean Boonstra and the Voice of Prophecy.
2: Really, there are three main approaches that Christian apologists have used over the centuries. The empirical approach, which appeals to the evidence of our senses. The rational approach, which attempts to reason its way to believing in God. And the scriptural approach, which simply highlights what God has said in the pages of His book. And I guess there's actually a fourth method, if I think about it, that came around in the 20th century, but it's been such an abysmal failure, I'm not going to waste any time looking at it. It's the irrational approach. What you'll notice in the New Testament is just how often the authors appeal to the Old Testament as proof that Jesus is Messiah. The Bible claims to be the voice of God, a written communication from the supreme being who made us. And in a remarkable way, it claims that this book has been infused with the very presence of God. It might be the work of human authors, and you can see their distinctive personalities in the ways that they wrote, but they were inspired by the Spirit of God. What we have is a work that is both human and divine at the very same moment, not unlike the way that Jesus is fully human and fully God all at the same time. In the book of Jeremiah, God says, "Is not my word like a fire and like a hammer that breaks the rock in pieces?" A few chapters earlier, in Jeremiah chapter 20, the prophet says, "But his word was in my heart like a burning fire shut up in my bones." There's something substantially different about this book. There's a really good reason the human race has never been able to let go of it. Paul writes to Timothy that all Scripture is given by inspiration of God, and the Greek expression he uses is theopneuma, which literally means God breathed. There's a really good reason that this book has towered above all the rest for so many centuries. Again, that's why I always encourage you to just read the whole book. If you approach this honestly, it doesn't take long to realize there's something really, really different in here. I mean, yeah, there are parts that will make you squirm because they step on a nerve. There are parts that you're going to find difficult to wrap your mind around, and there are even parts that'll make you angry. Trust me, I know. I've been through all of that. But there's also this nagging sense that behind it all, somehow, this book is telling the truth. Of course, that idea that this book is telling the truth comes with implications because it might also mean that we need to face the lies we've been telling ourselves. And it might mean that we are faced with, well, with change. But still, there's this quiet peace, this reassuring voice that appeals to the deepest, most authentic parts of ourselves. "Why don't you prove this is real?" the devil asked Jesus. And of course, Jesus did go out and prove it, but not the way that everybody demanded. He proved it by living an authentic human life, by perfectly mirroring the image of God as a real-life human being in a way that makes His name tower above all the rest of humanity for the next 20 centuries. And I guess what I want to encourage you to do is look at the whole answer to the devil's question. Read the whole book, because it's impossible to be confronted with Jesus and not respond somehow. Look, at the end of the day, you might still not believe this, but I think you owe it to yourself to know for sure what you're choosing to accept or not accept. And if you head on over to BibleStudies.com, you'll find all kinds of free resources to help you get started. That's BibleStudies.com. Well, that's it for this week, so thanks for joining me again. We'll see you next week. I'm Sean Boonstra, and this has been Authentic.
3: 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Remember, you can listen every week right here at the same time. And thank
8: you. "Woe be unto the pastors that destroy and scatter the sheep of my pasture, saith the Lord. Therefore, thus saith the Lord God of Israel against the pastors that feed my people. Ye have scattered my flock and driven them away, and have not visited them. Behold, I will visit upon you the evil of your doing, saith the Lord. And I will gather the remnant of my flock out of all countries whither I have driven them, and will bring them again to their folds, and they shall be fruitful and increase. And I will set up shepherds over them which shall feed them, and they shall fear no more, nor be dismayed, neither shall they be lacking, saith the Lord. Behold, the days come, saith the Lord, that I will raise unto David a righteous branch, and a king shall reign and prosper, and shall execute judgment and justice in the earth. In his days Judah shall be saved, and Israel shall dwell safely. And this is his name whereby he shall be called, the Lord our righteousness. Therefore, behold, the days come, saith the Lord, that they shall no more say,
9: The Lord liveth, which brought up the children of Israel out of the land of Egypt.
8: But,
10: The Lord liveth, which brought up and which led the seed of the house of Israel out of the north country, and from all countries whither I had driven them.
8: And they shall dwell in their own land. Mine heart within me is broken because of the prophets. All my bones shake. I am like a drunken man, and like a man whom wine hath overcome, because of the Lord, and because of the words of his holiness. For the land is full of adulterers, for because of swearing the land mourneth. The pleasant places of the wilderness are dried up, and their course is evil, and their force is not right. For both prophet and priest are profane. Yea, in my house have I found their wickedness, saith the Lord. Wherefore, their ways shall be unto them as slippery ways in the darkness. They shall be driven on and fall therein. For I will bring evil upon them, even the year of their visitation, saith the Lord. And I have seen folly in the prophets of Samaria. They prophesied in Baal and caused my people Israel to err. I have seen also in the prophets of Jerusalem an horrible thing. They commit adultery and walk in lies. They strengthen also the hands of evildoers, that none doth return from his wickedness. They are all of them unto me as Sodom, and the inhabitants thereof as Gomorrah. Therefore, thus saith the Lord of hosts concerning the prophets.
11: Behold, I will feed them with wormwood and make them drink the water of gall. For from the prophets of Jerusalem is profaneness gone forth into all the land.
8: Thus saith the Lord of hosts, Hearken not unto the words of the prophets that prophesy unto you. They make you vain. They speak a vision of their own heart, and not out of the mouth of the Lord. They say still unto them that despise me,
12: The Lord hath said, Ye shall have peace.
8: And they say unto every one that walketh after the imagination of his own heart,
13: No evil shall come upon you.
8: For who hath stood in the counsel of the Lord, and hath perceived and heard his word? Who hath marked his word and heard it? Behold, a whirlwind of the Lord is gone forth in fury, even a grievous whirlwind. It shall fall grievously upon the head of the wicked. The anger of the Lord shall not return until he have executed, until he have performed the thoughts of his heart. In the latter days ye shall consider it perfectly. I have not sent these prophets, yet they ran. I have not spoken to them, yet they prophesied. But if they had stood in my counsel, and had caused my people to hear my words, then they should have turned them from their evil way, and from the evil of their doings. Am I a God at hand, saith the Lord, and not a God afar off? Can any hide himself in secret places that I shall not see him, saith the Lord? Do not I fill heaven and earth, saith the Lord? I have heard what the prophets said, that prophesy lies in my name, saying, I have dreamed, I have dreamed. How long shall this be in the heart of the prophets that prophesy lies? Yea, they are prophets of the deceit of their own heart, which think to cause my people to forget my name by their dreams which they tell every man to his neighbor, as their fathers have forgotten my name for Baal. The prophet that hath a dream, let him tell a dream. And he that hath my word, let him speak my word faithfully. What is the chaff to the wheat, saith the Lord? Is not my word like as a fire, saith the Lord, and like a hammer that breaketh the rock in pieces? Therefore, behold, I am against the prophets, saith the Lord, that steal my words every one from his neighbor. Behold, I am against the prophets, saith the Lord, that use their tongues and say, He saith. Behold, I am against them that prophesy false dreams, saith the Lord, and do tell them and cause my people to err by their lies and by their lightness. Yet I sent them not, nor commanded them. Therefore they shall not profit this people at all, saith the Lord. And when this people, or the prophet, or a priest, shall ask thee, saying,
10: What is the burden of the Lord?
8: Thou shalt then say unto them, What burden? I will even forsake you, saith the Lord. And as for the prophet, and the priest, and the people, that shall say, The burden of the Lord, I will even punish that man and his house. Thus shall ye say every one to his neighbor, and every one to his brother, What hath the Lord answered? And what hath the Lord spoken? And the burden of the Lord shall ye mention no more. For every man's word shall be his burden. For ye have perverted the words of the living God, of the Lord of hosts, our God. Thus shalt thou say to the prophet, What hath the Lord answered thee? And what hath the Lord spoken? But since ye say, The burden of the Lord, therefore thus saith the Lord, Because ye say this word, The burden of the Lord, and I have sent unto you, saying, Ye shall not say, The burden of the Lord. Therefore, behold, I, even I, will utterly forget you, and I will forsake you and the city that I gave you and your fathers, and cast you out of my presence. And I will bring an everlasting reproach upon you, and a perpetual shame which shall not be forgotten.
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kingdoms of this world. They have become the kingdoms of our Lord and Christ. And he shall reign forever and ever.

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That's our prayer. We want to be where you are, dwelling in your presence, feasting at your table, and surrounded by your glory. Oh, that's our prayer.

0: You may feel that you have very few friends, but Jesus reaches out to you today. He wants to be your friend. He wants you to have an intimate relationship with Him. And the closer you draw to Jesus, as you seek Him in prayer, as you open His Word and let Him speak to you, the closer you draw to Jesus, the more your heart will be filled with His love to develop friends with other people.
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1: What you are about to hear is amazing. 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

0: Today's scripture reading is Colossians chapter 1, verses 1 through 9. Paul, an apostle of Jesus Christ, by the will of God, and Timothy, our brother, to the saints and faithful brethren in Christ who are at Colossae, grace to you and peace from God our Father. We give thanks to God, the Father of our Lord Jesus Christ, praying always for you, since we heard of your faith in Christ Jesus and the love which you have for all the saints, because of the hope laid up for you in heaven, of which you previously heard in the word of truth, the gospel, which has come to you just as in all the world also. It is constantly bearing fruit and increasing, even as it has been doing in you also since the day you heard of it and understood the grace of God in truth, just as you learned it from Epaphras, our beloved fellow bondservant, who is a faithful servant of Christ on our behalf. And he also informed us of your love in the Spirit. For this reason also, since the day we heard of it, we have not ceased to pray for you and to ask that you may be filled with the knowledge of His will in all spiritual wisdom and understanding.
1: Today's scripture passage includes a life-changing prayer written by Paul to the believers at Colossae. Here's what makes this prayer so powerful. Every request is in agreement with God's will. In verse 9, Paul asks that the Colossians be filled with knowledge of what the Heavenly Father desires from His children. The way this happens is by spending time with God, talking with Him, reading His Word, and seeking His will. It includes His general purposes for all of us who are believers, such as loving Him and people, as we read in Luke chapter 10, verse 27, as well as His specific plan for each of us. See Ephesians 2, verse 10. Paul knew that to apply what we learn, we need insight and clarity, which come from the Holy Spirit. So he asked God to give the believers at Colossae spiritual wisdom and understanding. But this is also a request we can make for those who don't yet know Christ. After all, it's not God's desire for any to perish, and people need to receive from the Holy Spirit the spiritual understanding required to come to faith. Our Heavenly Father has promised that those who pray in agreement with His purposes will receive what they ask. Therefore, it's important to start by discovering what His plans are. Try incorporating scriptural prayers, like the one from today's passage, into your conversations with the Lord.
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1: Today, I want to talk to you about how we can pray like an apostle prayed. Of course, I'm talking about the Apostle Paul, and I'm going to read to you from Colossians chapter 1, verses 9, 10, and 11. It's a beautiful passage, so listen carefully here. Colossians chapter 1, starting at verse 9. For this reason, we also, since the day we heard of it, do not cease to pray for you and to ask that you may be filled with all the knowledge of His will in all wisdom and spiritual understanding, that you may walk worthy of the Lord, fully pleasing Him, being fruitful in every good work and increasing in the knowledge of God, strengthened with all might according to His glorious power for all patience and long-suffering with joy. The Apostle Paul was a man of prayer, and in many of his letters, he spoke of how he prayed for other people. He had never yet met these Christians from the city of Colossae face to face, yet he loved them, he cared for them, and he did perhaps the best thing he could for them, he prayed for them. And we can learn a lot from the prayer life of an apostle. First, notice that Paul prayed for them constantly. He said, "We do not cease to pray for you." Because the Colossians needed an ongoing work of God, Paul made an ongoing prayer for them. Secondly, Paul prayed that they would be filled with the knowledge of His will that was informed by a true spiritual understanding. You see, to know God and what He requires of us is our first responsibility, and Paul prayed that they would know these things. Second, Paul prayed that they would live according to the same knowledge that they received, living out a walk worthy of the Lord, fully pleasing Him. Now, this is a familiar pattern repeated over and over again in the New Testament. Our walk is based on our knowledge of God and our understanding of His will. Next, Paul prayed that they would be fruitful in every good work and increasing in the knowledge of God. When it came to good works, Paul wanted them to have as many as a flourishing apple tree in season. And whatever good work they could find to do, they should do it. And when it came to knowing God, he wanted them to know Him more and more. Finally, Paul prayed that they would be strengthened with all might. We can pray for the strength to help us meet all of life's challenges and to endure and overcome with joy the problems we have with circumstances. That means the patience and the problems we have with people. That means long-suffering. Do you see the prayer list Paul had? Paul constantly prayed that they would know God's will on a spiritual level. Number two, live worthy of God and please Him. Number three, do many good works and grow in knowing God. And then number four, that they would receive God's strength to deal with life's many problems. Friends, you can pray this for yourself and for others. And in doing so, you're going to pray just like an apostle prayed. Pray that kind of prayer today and find yourself firmly within the will of God and loving others as you pray for them.
0: Hi friends, it's your girl Melanie with another word of encouragement. Jesus loves and cares for you, and you can cheerfully go about your daily activities knowing Jesus expects to go with you as your best friend. We have a great and best friend who is always with us. Jesus' presence inspires us and makes us hopeful, peaceful, and cheerful every day. Let's make it our routine to talk to Him moment by moment. 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

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Friends, God is calling us back to worship. If you don't worship, you will never experience God. Until next time, be salt, be light, be inspired. Bye-bye.

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1: I've heard so many stories about how people have turned on the radio, they happen to come across that station, and they heard a truth about Jesus, about who God is, about how much he loves them, that it completely changed their life and brought them off the brink of suicide and brought them into a relationship with God Almighty. And it's just amazing. And it's been a blessing for me and my family, not just to receive, but also to give, knowing how impactful it is all over the world. And so if you'd like to step into that today, don't wait another second. Step into a partnership today.
2: It's possible to tell the truth without telling all the truth, to be 100% right, but not be 100% right. Tell you what I mean. To hear some Christians talk, God wants you to prosper in terms of money, wealth, so that you can have the big house and the fancy car. Well, of course, there's truth to that in that there's nothing wrong with wealth, nothing sinful about having a lot of money or fine possessions. But it's very clear that material wealth isn't God's plan A for every person. Some people would be disadvantaged if they had a lot of money. We both know that wealth can become a god for some people. But it's true God wants everyone to prosper, and he spells that out in the book of Joshua, chapter 1, verse 7. Here's how to prosper. God said to Joshua, "Only be strong and very courageous, that you may observe to do according to all the law which Moses my servant commanded you. Do not turn from it to the right hand or to the left, that you may prosper wherever you go." Now, we're not going to waste even a moment talking about obedience being legalism. Obedience rightly characterizes the lives of those who've given their life to Jesus. God said to Joshua, "Obey the law I gave Moses. Don't depart from it, and you'll prosper everywhere you go." Obedience places you in the channel where you're able to receive the blessings of God. Disobedience, rebellion, puts you where God isn't able to bless your life. So to experience true prosperity, more importantly, to honor and glorify God, invite Jesus into your life and live a life of obedience. Get on the same page as God. That's how you experience genuine prosperity. There's no question God wants you to prosper and do well. He may even bless you materially. But it's in obedience to God that you're really prospering. I'm John Bradshaw for It Is Written.
3: Asante, as they say, yeah. We want to give thanks to God for his goodness and his mercies over our lives. And I'm so happy that we get to continue our Christian home and marriage week. I believe that so far it has been a blessing in your life. And I'm praying that the Lord will help us as parents. The Lord will help us as fathers, as mothers, as wives, as husbands, as children, as young people, that we would put Jesus Christ in the center. He is the focus of everything. He is the center of everything. And when we allow him, he does an amazing work in our lives. So today is day number 3. And before we begin, I would want to invite you for a brief word of prayer. Tonight we are going to talk about how we can raise godly children in Babylon. I mean, it is such an urgent message and urgent information that we're about to share. And we need the Holy Spirit to help us to digest it. We need the Holy Spirit to help us to really understand how to go about it. So why don't you invite the Holy Spirit right now into your house, into your heart, into your home, and ask the Spirit of God to teach you how we can do this in our time. Just a few seconds before I pray. I want you to pray yourself. Shall we begin to bring our prayers to an end? Heavenly Father, we thank you so much. You began with us, and through your grace, you have brought us this far. From Sunday, you have been teaching us what we need to know and what we need to begin to do in order for us to make our homes a home where your presence is felt. So tonight, as we are about to go through this all-important discussion, may your presence be with us and help us to know how we can raise last days in the name of Jesus Christ. Amen and amen. We thank the Lord so much for such a time as this. I know God has something for us. And yesterday, when we were about to begin, the light went off in my area. I was told there was some work needed to be done. But by the grace of God, the light came at the right time. And as I speak with you, it is raining heavily here. And let's keep praying that, you know, let's keep praying that they don't take the light off, as it is raining very heavily here. So I'm trying to shout so that you hear me as the

Babylon. Daniel was a young man who, according to, Bible history, we understand that Daniel was a teenager. But we also know what Daniel was as a young in Babylon. What made was one of the most powerful cities in the world. It was a center of power, wealth, and idolatry. Daniel and his friends, Meshach, Shadrach, and Abednego, were taken into captivity in this idol-filled city. But Daniel was able to stand strong. Daniel remained. How did Daniel do it? And that's what I want to talk about. In the book of Proverbs, chapter 22, verse number 6, that is our key. Is train up a child in the way he should go, so that when he grows up, so that when he is old, he will not depart from it. This is a basic instruction for

As a matter of fact, the reason why God has blessed us with children is because God trusts us that we would be able to raise these children in a way that when they are old, they will not forget the faith of their fathers. That was what Daniel's mother and father did in Babylon. Daniel did not forget the faith. You see, in the days of Babylon, or in the days of Daniel, Babylon was a very powerful city. But one thing I want us to understand, the context of what we are studying tonight, is the fact that Babylon was not just a system. Babylon was not just a system. Was not just a city. Babylon was a system. It was a system meant to influence the thought patterns

became like Babylonia. Babylon was spiritually corrupt. It was a city full of spiritual corruption. There was nothing good in that city. There was nothing good there spiritually for the people of God. Sorry.

Babylon was spiritually corrupt. It was educated and yet sophisticated. It was a city that had many idols. It was a city that was full of corruption. You know, it was a city that raised idols. And so people who went to Babylon were automatically called to worship the Babylon idols in that city of Babylon. It's the truth of the matter is that our countries have become like modern day Babylons. Our countries have gone in the same way as Babylon was when Daniel was sent to Babylon. Because today, the digital world almost functions like Babylon. Social media shapes opinions. Algorithms disciple our children. Influencers, you know, have replaced prophet, and trends kind of redefine morality. Everything is just like Babylon. I'm just trying for us to understand that the days of Daniel are not so different from our days. Sometimes you may think that, oh, Daniel and the people in the days of the Bible had it easy. The challenges that we are facing today, they had their own form of challenges. The way parents struggle to bring children in those days are not so different from what we also go through. The only difference is that the means and the forms have changed. And so Daniel was in a system that was similar to our system. But Daniel will not break. Daniel will not be influenced. Daniel will not be firm and solid. In the days of Daniel, his test was food. But today, our children, their test is content. The content that they are receiving on social media, that is the test of our children.

and not his identity. Today's culture will tell you it is progressive instead of being biblical. It will tell you need to be open-minded instead of being principled. They will use success loosely and tell you to be successful instead of being godly. That is the world that we are raising children in today. It wasn't so different, or it isn't so different from the days of Daniel. Daniel was not strong in Babylon. In fact, Daniel wasn't strong because Babylon was weak. Daniel was strong because his foundation was strong. The reason why Daniel could survive wasn't because the influence of Babylon was so easy. The influence of Babylon was so powerful. As a matter of fact, the test he faced in Babylon was a test of appetite. The same test that our great-great-great-grandfather Adam and his wife, they failed. Appetite. Would you eat the king's delicacy? Or you would stand strong for your God's principle? Daniel chose to stand for God. The system was strong, but Daniel's foundation was stronger. And that is how come he was able to stand. So before Daniel was in Babylon, he had actually been trained to know what is right. Before Daniel was in Babylon, he knew the word of God. He understood who he was. He knew his identity. He knew his God. You wouldn't have to teach Daniel who your God is. He knew the God that he served. He understood the principles of the God he served. He knew the things his God loved, and he knew the things his God hated. He knew the spirit that was in him. His principles were built on the word of God. And that was why in Babylon, he could say that, I will not defile myself with the king's delicacies. This was how Daniel was brought up. And all of this thanks to the parent of the Babylon. Let me ask you a question. When your children leave your home and they go to high school, when they go to the universities and they are in the them from doing certain things, what principles would be revealed in them? What character traits will be revealed in the children when they are away from you? Think about it. For Daniel, Babylon brought what was inside him. And that he came from. Babylon revealed what the home that he was coming from had already built. That is the principles of the Bible. And that is our key text. Train up a child in the way he should go. Train up a child in the way she should go. So me as a father, my sacred responsibility is not just to teach. It's not first to the pulpit, it's first to my family. Because I have a first church in my home. And the church, I am required to raise up these children in such a way that when they leave my home, wherever they start their own home, the home that they are coming from,

Sorry about that. My internet, the rain is disrupting the Wi-Fi network here. But we are back. Let me just log up and then we'll continue. All right, let me share my screen once more. Then we continue. So the Bible says, train up a child in the way that he should go, so that when they go, they will not depart from it. Question is, am I raising a child who can stand when I am not there? Is that the child that you are raising? Can your child stand when you are not there? Can your child be able to go down on his or her knees all alone and pray to God when you are not there? Are you preparing your son or daughter to always choose God under pressure? That was how Daniel's parents raised them up. Daniel's parents did everything right to make sure

control. Daniel was trained to be courageous, even under pressure. His identity was not anchored in strength. His identity was anchored in God.

It's raining seriously here, and I guess it is really affecting the internet. Let's keep praying. My lights are still on, but the rain is disrupting the internet. I don't even know why that should happen. But I'm going to put my camera off for now just to see if the bandwidth will support the voice. Swellen White says, from the earliest years, children should be taught to be true to God. Now, let me go to the main discussion for tonight so that we get the principles and the steps very well. So, how? That is the question. How do we raise godly children in today's Babylonian system? And this is where we need to pay particular attention. How do we raise godly children? If you are married, you need to pay attention. If you have children, you need to pay attention. How do we do that? Number one, and these are very important principles, you may want to write it down. Number one, don't just restrict disciple. You see, we are living the time where the father is busy, the mother is busy. It is true, we all have to be busy. So sometimes out of our business and feeling the need to control the things that our children do or the things that they consume, we want to block certain apps. We take their smartphone and we block certain social media apps. We actually seize or confiscate their phone. We are always complaining. You're always on TikTok. You're always on that. Yes, we do that. These are all important. But you see, restrictions without discipleship create secret rebellion. When you are just restricting, but you are not giving them any reason, they are going to rebel against your principles secretly. So what they are going to do is that they are going to hide them from you. When you are not around, they will do the very thing that you are restricting them from, because they absolutely have no idea why you don't want them to enjoy. So instead of just restricting, make sure that you teach them, because today's Kenyan child will always ask why. And that is children everywhere. My children are always asking me why. Why? So you always need to be ready to answer, to give intelligent answer, not be emotional about it. Why don't you want me to use the phone? Give an intelligent answer. So teach them how the algorithm manipulates the attention. Let them understand. Teach them why modesty matters biblically. Let them understand. Teach them critical thinking from a Christian worldview. You need to let them know why certain things ought not to be done. Don't just restrict. You have to wake up at this time. Sometimes, when it comes to Sabbath observance, we become so strict in the home. At this time of the day, on the Sabbath, we don't do this and that and that. The children have absolutely no idea why these things are not done. And so they just follow you. The moment they have their way, they stop doing that because they don't understand. So don't just restrict them. The children today are not like us when we're young, when we would just obey without asking. These days, before they would obey, they want to know why. So learn and teach them. Don't be emotional. Speak with them because they understand. That is the first thing we need to do if we want to raise modern day godly children, modern day Daniels in Babylon. Don't just restrict, but teach them. Number two, teach countercultural convictions early. There are so many things that counter the teachings that we are giving them at home. They go to school, they have friends who are atheists, they have friends who are Buddhists, they have friends who are this and that. They come back with some of these convictions. So don't wait for them to grow. Explain why we believe what we believe. Explain why Seventh-day Adventists lady do not put on earrings. Explain it to them. As a matter of fact, mother and father, you yourself, you have to know. Explain to them why we observe the Sabbath. Why is it that all their friends may be keeping Sunday, but they observe the Sabbath? Let them know why. Explain to them why we believe in creation, not in evolution, because somebody may be teaching them evolution and they will be confused about it
and they will begin to deny the existence of God. So don't wait for them to grow. Right from the time that they begin to ask why, begin to explain things to them and encourage them to ask questions. When they ask questions, don't tell them that they're you. Encourage them, because the more they are asking, the more it gives you, the parent, the opportunity to explain very important principles to them. If you don't give them the answers, guess what? The internet will give them the answer. And the internet will not just give them the answer, it would also give them a different worldview. And before you know it, you'll be with your child in the same house, but he's not your child. So teach them. Take your time. Teach them. Let them know. Sometimes we think that because we are taking them to church every Sabbath, they know. No, no, no, no. The fact that they are following you doesn't mean they know. If you don't make that conscious effort to teach them, they will never know. They will never know. So teach them. Number three, be more influential than influencers. You know, we live in a time of influencers, TikTok influencers, Instagram influencers, whatever influencers. These are the people that are playing a huge role in the thought pattern development of our children. They are watching them on YouTube Shorts, on TikTok, on Instagram. They are falling in love with them. Listen, if social media disciples your child more than you do, you have lost the ground. You've lost the ground. If everything about the way they dress, the things they love to talk about, the way they dance, the way they walk is coming from influencers, you've lost it. So be more influential. How do we do it? Have weekly worldview conversation. Sit them down, maybe one Sabbath afternoon, once every Sabbath afternoon, or when the sun sets Friday evening, when the family has gathered together. Have deep conversations about how things are happening in the world and on social media. Watch something together and analyze it biblically. And this is very important. You can choose once a week. Find a time where the family gets together. You watch a movie together. Then begin to explain certain important points in the movie from the Bible point of view. The more you do that, the more you are playing an active role in their lives, and the more you are influencing their thought patterns, the more you are influencing their views. Discuss trending issues with them openly. What is trending on WhatsApp in Kenya right now? Do you know? Discuss with them. What song is trending on TikTok? Do you know? Let them understand what is behind some of these trends from Bible point of view. Discuss politics with them, because they are talking about it in school. Probably they are even ridiculing political leaders in school. Talk about them. Don't think that they are too young. That is the failure of most of us. Oh, they are too young. They are too young. Before you know it, when you think they are too old, indeed, their minds have already been formed in particular ways. And at that point, you cannot do anything about it again. So don't let social media influencers have the highest vote in your child's life. You must be the influencer. As a matter of fact, your child should be a child who will say, let me check it out with my father or my mother first. Let me find out what they know first. Let me just find out what they believe first, because they believe in you. They know you have credible facts and information. You see, most of our children today, they think that we don't know anything, and that's the truth. They think that we are so ignorant. They take our smartphones and they begin to teach us certain things on our smartphones. So you see, you may think that, oh, you are Gen Z, these are for you. Never think that way. Because the moment you think that, you give them the impression that they know about smartphones, they know about the internet, they know about social media more than you. They lose trust, they lose confidence in what you teach them. But when they know that you understand and you know what is going on, they begin to give you respect. They begin to give you the attention that you deserve as a father or as a mother. So have the greatest influence in their lives. Let me continue. Number four, live what you teach. And this is very, very important.
Leave what you teach. Children detect hypocrisy faster than anything. And I've seen many children leave the church because of hypocrisy of their parents. A parent, or if you're a father, you're a mother, and you are preaching holiness, but you are gossiping on WhatsApp, they are reading your WhatsApp messages. They know. You preach modesty, but you are always chasing materialism. You are always buying the new this, the new that, the new this, the new that. You are always buying new perfume, new shoes, new this and that, but you're always sitting by them. You're always teaching them, you have to be modest. As a child of God, you don't have to do this. They are reading more from your life than from your lips. You preach about prayer, but you live so stressed and anxious than anybody they know in their life. You see, when you do that, the message that you are preaching will collapse. Today's digital Daniels, they need authentic parents. Not parents who behave like signposts. They give direction, but they themselves are not going there. If your children never see you pray passionately, they won't stand when the lion roars. And that is true. So make prayer normal, not emergency only. They need to see you. Don't just tell them to do. They need to see you do.

a lot of us parents, we are fake because we preach what we don't practice. We preach what we don't practice. And as parents, we must learn how to practice screen fast. You want them to put the smartphones down, but when was the last time you put your own down? Mm-hmm. It is always in your hand. Every day you are busy, and you want them to put their own down. You are teaching them what you want them to stop. The things you want them to stop, that is what they see you do more. If you want them to put it down and steady, you better put it down. And you yourself, you need to study the word of God. In your spare time, what do? Do you go to the smartphone? Are you on your phone? Are you on TikTok? As a mom, as a dad. When you are cooking, you're on TikTok. When you are sleeping, you're on TikTok. When you're everything, you're on TikTok. Then you expect your teenager to do the same. I mean, to do the opposite. It wouldn't work. It wouldn't work. So leave what you teach them. The things you want them to do, exemplify it in your own life. Let them know that it is something very important, because if they don't see you practicing it, then you are communicating that it is not so important, because they see you perform your life. So do it. Why can't they do the same? Why can't they still learn in school and still play with their smartphones when you are doing the same? Why can't they succeed without prayer? You are doing the same. Let us leave what we teach them. Very, very important. And we will be able to raise godly children in these last days. Number five, train them to handle peer pressure. And this is very, very important, because it is so real. It is the life we live now. Discuss real life situations that they may face in school. You know, sometimes let them know that they can be mocked for their faith. People ask them, why do you keep the Sabbath? Why don't you go to church on Sunday or Friday or whatever it is? Let them understand some of these situations, real life situations, and then give them guidelines, you know, what they need to do when they confront some of these situations, okay? So teach them how to be able to live their faith in a world that is constantly pushing faith-filled Christians away. Let them know how to go about, you know, handling peer pressure. That is telling them that you need to be in a relationship. You need to have a boyfriend or a girlfriend. These are rare stuff that they are facing. Peer pressure of trying to put on makeup so that your IG would attract a lot of views and all of that. Let them know how to handle some of this pressure. If you are not teaching them, who is going to do that? And if you don't do that, the world will teach them. And when the world does, it will corrupt them. It will destroy them totally. Give them exit strategies for temptation or tempting situation. How do you walk away when something like this happens? What do you do when such a question is asked you? What do you do when you fall in such a situation? You are grown. You have been through such experiences, a lot of them. How did you handle it? Teach them and be realistic about it. The more you do that, you are beginning to be real with your children. The children these days are not like us, where you shout one day and they stop. No, when you shout, they want to know why. Sometimes when you shout, they can even tell you, why are you shouting? It is true. They are totally different. So teach them how to handle peer pressure. Number six, create strong church family partnership. In other words, what I'm trying to say is that involve them early. Involve them in church ministries early. Make sure they are part of the AY. Make sure they are part of the choir, the children's choir. Make sure they are taking part in the daily devotional reading at home. Don't let it be only your mom or dad who's always preaching and teaching them in the daily devotion at home. Let them take turns, okay? Today you are going to do it. Today you are going to give the scripture. Today you are going to give us a word. Today you are going to pray. Let them be part of it, okay? So that they will begin to enjoy what church is. When they participate in it, they begin to love it. But when you are the only one giving it to them, a time will come where they just sit there and look at you. Once they leave you, because they've never done it before, they stop doing it anyway. And this is very, very

0: very important. Choose mentors in the faith community that they can look up to. Ensure that the home, the church, and the school are aligned in values so that there wouldn't be a lot of conflicting messages. Let them enjoy church. My dear friend, tonight it is time to equip our children to engage the world. You see, being a Daniel means not hiding from Babylon, but shining it. So teach them to excel in studies and skills. Daniel, according to the Bible, was 10 times better. So teach them not just about church stuff. Teach them how to learn. Teach them how to have basic skills in life. Teach them and involve them in church service early. Give them a purpose in God's work. This is very, very important. Mentor them in financial and social responsibilities so that they can be respected citizens without compromising their faith. And again, my dear friend, teach them to build friendship with other faith strong peers. Does your child relate with a Roman Catholic? How do they relate with a Muslim? Do they condemn them? Do they criticize them? Help them how they can build bond with friends from the other faith without being compromised in their own faith. Help them so that they rather will live such a kind of godly life that will have a positive influence on their friends from other faith. This is important. Ellen White says, the greatest want of the world is the want of men. Men who will not be bought or sold. Your children should be raised to be the kind of men and women who in their inmost souls are true and honest. Very important. My time is up, but I need to share this with you. Some common parenting pitfalls that we need to avoid. Number one, leaving spiritual training to church alone. This is bad. Spiritual training is not the responsibility of the church only. Don't outsource spiritual training to the church. Sabbath school is support, not replacement. After all, they be there only once a week. The rest of the days in the week, it is your responsibility. Teach them. Teach them how to do that. Number two, letting coaches set moral boundaries is very dangerous. Don't let them go with the phrase, everybody is doing it, so we'll have to do it. No, it is not biblical. The fact that everybody is doing it doesn't mean that your child should do it. The fact that everybody is dressing this way doesn't mean it's okay for your child to do the same. So don't allow the culture to set moral boundaries. The moral boundaries in your home should be set by the principles of the Word of God. Number three, excessive focus on academics at the expense of spirituality. Sometimes we get so caught up in the fact that I want my daughter to be a doctor, I want my son to be this or that, so much that we focus on letting them stay in school. Everything's about school. It is very important. We need to do that. But we must not focus only on that. Because if your child is academically good, but spiritually corrupt, the society would be in trouble. So education without character, remember, will lead to nothing but smarter rebels. So balance them. Let them have good educations, but make sure that they are growing spiritually. Tonight, the question I want you to begin to ponder over as we begin to end for tonight's session is, where are the last day Daniels? Where are the last day Daniel parents? Where are the parents who are raising godly children for this country? Where are the parents who are bringing up children who will be good politicians? Children who will be good pastors? Children who will be good community leaders? Children who will change the society? Daniel was a child of integrity. His principles were solid because he came from a home that was solidly built on the Word of God. Christ was the center. And if Christ will be the center, our children would be like modern day Daniel. Tonight, I want you to understand that your children or your child is not just growing up in Nairobi. Your child is not just growing up in Mombasa or any of the cities in Kenya. Your child is growing up on TikTok. He's growing up on YouTube. He's growing up on Instagram, on Netflix. He's growing up in global ideologies. Your child in Mombasa or in Nairobi knows more about USA and knows about other parts of the world, even more than many parts of Kenya. Your child knows a celebrity in North America. Your child knows an influencer in South Africa. Your child is not just growing up in that small country. He's growing up in the world because they live on the social world. So the question is not, can we remove them from Babylon? No. The question is, can we prepare them to influence Babylon positively? And that, my dear friend, is the work the Lord has entrusted in our hands. As Seventh-day Adventist parent, as end-time parent, as Christian parent, our duty is to raise children who can influence Babylon. Babylon political system, Babylon financial system, Babylon's everything, godly children who will stand for the truth though the heavens fall. That is my sacred responsibility. That is your responsibility as well. And tonight I want us to pray and ask the Lord to give us the help. Because I cannot do it on my own. Neither can you do it on your own. I know it is difficult. I know it is hard. It is hard because in raising a godly Babylon, I need financial strength. So I need to have double shifts. I need to work. I need to do a lot of stuff. But it needs to be there for the children. I need favor from God. I need help from God. Without the help of God, I cannot do it. Many of us parents, we have lost it. Unfortunately, we've lost it. Our children have become people we don't even know. They are with us, but they are citizens of other parts of the world. They are with us. They go to church with us, but they are not members of our church. They are praying with other Christian groups. We don't even know it because I am so busy. You are so busy. Mom and dad are so busy. Social media has muddled their minds so much that their values are not biblical values, but values that trend. So today, like they are like this. Today, they are changing their hairstyle like this. Today, they are wearing this dress like this. Tomorrow, they have changed it. Because what informs them or what moves them, it's not a principle that is based on a solid rock, but a principle that is based on the algorithm. What the algorithm decides is what they become. So today, the algorithm has decided that this is what is trending. So they are like this. Tomorrow, the algorithm decides they are like that. Many of us have lost it. And it's time to reclaim our godly positions as end-time godly parents who raise godly children in Babylon. Tonight, if that is your desire, I want us to pray. I want us to pray not just for our children, because this is not our children. It is for me and you. We are praying for ourselves. We are praying for parents. We are praying for moms, for dads, that the Lord would make us godly parent in the first place, because it takes a godly parent to raise a godly child. A corrupt parent will never be able to raise a godly child. It takes a God-fearing man, a God-fearing woman to raise a God-fearing child. Now is the time that as parents, we will leave our belief system. You call yourself a Seventh-day Adventist. What shows that you are a Seventh-day Adventist? You need to believe that. You call yourself a Pentecostal or this or that. You go to church. What shows that you are a believer in that fellowship? You need to leave what you believe. And that is where we need the help of God. That the Spirit of the living God will fall afresh on us. Tonight, as I end, I want to pray with you. I want us to pray a very simple but very important prayer. And I make this passionate appeal. You are mother here. You are father here. I've just taken you through some important things we need to begin to do in order for us to raise godly children. You realize that you are not doing any of these things. You realize that what you teach is different from what you live. You realize that you are so busy that your children, you don't have much influence in their lives. There are other things influencing the lives of your children. You just want to restrict. Don't do this. Don't do this. I'll beat you. Stop this. I'll cane you. That's all you know. There's no teaching, no discipleship. Everything has been left in the hands of teachers and the church. You are not training them. You are not giving them why, how to face difficult situations. It is time that we come to God. So if tonight you realize that as a father or as a mother, you are losing it. But Lord, I need help. I need you to help me. Give me the strength. Give me the favor so that I can stand and reclaim my children back to you. I need you to use the emoji sign as we did last night to raise your hand so that I lift you up in the hands of God. We need the favor of God. It is not easy, especially the city lives. I've been to Nairobi before. I know it is very hot, very hot. Everybody is busy. Rent is high. Everybody's trying to make it, you know. And sometimes you may forget a very important responsibility, and that is to raise a child. I need God to help us. Just raise your hand. Just raise your hand. Use the emoji sign. If you have used the emoji sign, please make sure physically, wherever you are, your hand has been lifted up, because we are surrendering to God. We are asking God, God, help me. Help me. Help me. I'm a father. I'm a mother. I need help. I am losing it. I'm losing the influence over my children. I'm losing it. It's difficult. It is tough. But I need your help, because I know with your help, all things are possible. Raise your hand. And if your hand is up, I want you to begin to pray right now. Begin to pray right now. Which part of your parenting do you need help? Which part of your parenting do you need help? It's not about money. It's not about money. Which part of your parenting do you need help? Is it in discipline? Is it in praying with your child? Is it in leading them to the altar every day in your home? Is it teaching them with the word of God? Is it understanding them and discipling them? Daniel's parent discipled Daniel. So when Daniel was in Babylon, he was able to use the tools his parents gave him to survive. So which area of your parenting are you struggling? Commit it to God in prayer right now. Commit it into God in prayer. Tell God. It's between you and him. You don't need to be shy. You can be vulnerable before God, because he can help you. Tell God. I want to pray with you right now. Heavenly Father, tonight I give you praise and honor. I want to thank you for the fact that you are God who never forsake us. You don't just care about our spirituality, but you care about everything in our lives. We want to give you thanks because, Lord, you have trusted us with a child. To some of us, not one child, but two. To some, up to four and even five. Because, Lord, you believed in us that we can do it. When you called your servant Joshua, you believed that Joshua could lead his home to you. And at a point in his life, he says, as for me and my house, we will serve the Lord. Because Joshua, as a father, he wasn't just a warrior. He wasn't just the leader of Israel, but he was also the leader of his home. So he could confidently say, as for me and my house, we will serve God. Lord, we want to be like Father Joshua. We want to be like Daddy Noah, who was able to take his children to the family, to the ark. Lord, bless us with every skill that we have talked about here tonight. Most importantly, bless us with the Holy Spirit. Sometimes we just forget because we have schedules to meet. We have deadlines to meet. We have appointments to meet. There are bills piling up, so we forget about our sacred responsibility. We get up and then we are out. For about 3-5 days, we have not seen the face of our children, and nothing clicks even us. to give them a call and pray with them. Because in our mind, we are working for them. It is true, but we have filled them spiritually. Lord, help us. From this day onwards, bless us with understanding that we don't forget that we have a duty to perform at home. Bless us with every skill to disciple our children. Bless us with every skill so that we can be able to teach them your word, not just rely on the church. The church will do its part and her part, but help us that we would also be able to teach them your word, that they would understand. Help us that we will be prayerful parents so that our kids will learn how to pray from us. Help us that the things we say at home, it will be things that is in conformity with what we are teaching them. Help us that our lives will be light, that will shine a path and cause them to lead their lives on that light that we have shown their life. Tonight, I lift every parent, every father, every mother who has lifted his or her hands here into your hands. Our prayer is that, Lord, help us. Help us, oh dear Lord, because we need help. And it's not easy in these last days to be a father, to be a mother. The stress is a lot. The frustrations is too much. But Lord, in all, please give us the strength of the Holy Spirit for us to be, to maintain our purity and continue to live as godly parents who will raise godly children in this last day Babylon. In the name of Jesus Christ, I have prayed. Amen and amen. God bless you so much. God bless you so much. God willing, tomorrow we are meeting same time. And tomorrow we're going to talk about something very, very important. And I've captioned it, when the storm hits the marriage. This is very important for every one of us, whether you are married or not married, whether your marriage is going through hard times or not. You need to know how to survive when the storm hit the marriage.
1: Proverbs,
0: God bless you.
1: 14:12 says, "There is a way that seems right to a man, but its end is the way to death." It is a common stereotype that kids who are raised with Christian values in America will end up going off the deep end once they get to college. Now, especially if they are raised with protective parents. I witnessed this quite a bit once I went to college. There's something about our sin nature that tells us that if we listen to our flesh and we do what feels best, then we will be happiest and live our best life. Now, I thankfully was rooted in a church community with many men that were much older and wiser than myself, and they were able to encourage me to walk in obedience to the Spirit and not to my flesh. However, I saw this going off the deep end repeatedly, and the result has always been the same. Obeying your flesh and seeking pleasure above all else sounds great at first, but it always leaves you feeling empty. It is not the way to life, but it is the way to death. The way of Jesus is one of surrendering your own will and humbly approaching God for forgiveness and restoration. The fruit of the way of Jesus is life on earth and life eternal. But the fruit of the flesh is selfishness, loneliness, and death. Obedience to Jesus is never missing out. It is the path to fullness.
2: 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If you got-

0: The Livingston family actually were small crofters on an island called Ulva on the west coast of Scotland. They lost their home and were lucky that losing their home sort of coincided with the mill at Blantyre being opened. They came to Blantyre, where David Livingston was born in March in 1813.
1: When Livingston was born, you have the beginnings of Industrial Revolution. An Industrial Revolution which at that point is mainly water powered. So you have the cotton industry had developed to quite a considerable extent. The really big Industrial Revolution has yet to happen. The thing to realise about Livingston is that quite phenomenal changes happened during his lifetime.
2: Livingston's father worked for a little while in the cotton industry, which was the chief employer there, but then became a sort of tea seller.
3: He would actually use his tea salesmanship in the spreading of tracts, because his father saw himself as primarily a Christian missionary and evangelist.
2: And Livingston went to work, as we know, very early on in the cotton mill in Blantyre.
0: At the normal age for starting in the mill, age six, they said to him, "No, David, you're not going to the mill. You will stay at home and you will study." And they kept him at home studying until he was 10. A typical day for a boy like David. They would rise at the 5 o'clock bell, had to be in the mill before 6 o'clock. If you weren't in before six, you were in danger of losing your job. He finishes at 8 o'clock at night and then has to go to school, a 2-hour school day between 8 and 10.
3: And with his wage from his very first paycheck after the first week, he went out and he bought himself rudiments of Latin.
0: He said that girls in the mill who weren't of his educational level would get jealous that he was reading and they couldn't read, so would play tricks on him. And they used to throw bobbins at his book in the effort to make the book fall into the machine.
1: Livingston was immediately captivated by nature, which was something that was very much in the air at the time. There was a sense that there was a tremendous amount to be learnt from nature, the ways in which man related to nature and through nature to God.
0: There's a nice wee story where he had gone to a quarry and had been lucky enough to find fossils in the quarry. And he said to the quarry man, "How come if we are not near the sea, there are sea creatures in these rocks?" And the quarry man told them that God made them their rocks and put those sea creatures in them. And that was the extent of the scientific knowledge of fossils, as far as David was concerned, for quite a long time.
3: When he was about 14, he read a tract by a missionary who was also a scientist, who was also a doctor, Carl Gustloff. And he reckoned that you could have Christianity and science could both combine together. He then determined in his mind that he would teach himself enough so as he could go to university, become a medical doctor, and then he wanted to go on to become a missionary.
0: But David told his father he was wishing to become a doctor and a missionary, and his father was horrified that David should consider studying to be a doctor, since he believed that doctoring would be scientific, and that surely science went against the religious beliefs that David had been strongly brought up in.
2: Livingstone's parents, for a long time, they resisted some of the new ideas which were going around. For instance, they weren't initially sure that David would be suitable as a missionary, and then they weren't sure that he should study for medicine, not until they were convinced that you could put the two things, medical and missionary, together. Working in the mill, he got a more senior post and was able to put aside money regularly, which he did for his further studies. He was able to go on to his medical studies partly because he had actually already done a good deal of classical languages.
0: When David was applying for university, I think that there probably had never been a child from a mill who had gone to university. And his application, I almost imagine they would have laughed at first. How could he possibly have the education for going to university? He was tested and they found he was certainly up to the job. He decided he would study the medicine first, general medicine. And he studied this at the Anderson Institute in Glasgow and there qualifies as a general practitioner. He studies theology at the same time and finally applies to the London Mission Society.
2: London Missionary Society It was the biggest of the interdenominational societies. Their simple aim was to establish mission stations worldwide.
1: Free trade, it was thought, was going to revolutionize the world by bringing peoples into connection with each other. And I think most missionaries thought in terms of these free trade ideas.
0: He travels to London and is tested twice and again found that he was up to the task. And David goes to a lecture by Robert Moffat.
2: Robert Moffat was a London Missionary Society missionary in Southern Africa, probably the best known.
3: And he had seen tremendous success through many arduous and hard years in Africa. And Robert Moffat said, by the light of the morning sun, he sees the smoke of 1,000 villages, beneath which they'd never heard the gospel.
0: David becomes absolutely inspired by the man's speech.
2: And the whole Africa idea took off in his thinking.
1: Africa was the continent that was scarcely known. The phrase the Dark Continent was used quite a lot. Now the reasons for that are, the coastal areas are reasonably accessible, but as soon as you go into the interior of Africa, you encounter an escarpment that rises up to a great plateau. The whole of sub-Saharan Africa is a high shield-shaped plateau, and you have to go up there in order to travel extensively. And part of the great defences of Africa, of course, were its insects. The two most significant ones, of course, were the mosquito, particularly the Anopheles mosquito, which distributes malaria. And the second was the tsetse fly. And the tsetse fly then injected this illness, which became known as sleeping sickness or nagana, into horses and cattle. So the only way really to penetrate the whole tsetse fly area was on foot.
2: Elymas wanted him to go and join Moffat in Kuruman. He was happy with that. Moffat was the trigger.
3: Livingstone was about 27 years old when he set out for Africa. He left on December the 8th, 1840. And he was very astute in that he learned quite quickly to befriend the captain. And that was a major influence later on in his life, because he learned how to use the sextant and to take longitude and latitude, which was essential in any map making. And that gave him the edge in exploration.
2: He reached Africa in early 1841.
3: From Cape Town, he went on to Port Elizabeth and he traveled up to Kuruman,
2: to the mission station, and began work. Now, Moffat wasn't there at the time.
3: He thought that they'd have saved the whole of Africa by that stage. And so he was viewed by the others as being a bit too precocious.
2: We have to see Livingstone as a romantic. We have to see him as an idealist. And that was what fueled him to some extent. This is a good thing.
3: And so within a short while, he found himself further north at a station called Mabotsa. He would not just walk into the chief's village, he would sit and he would find out what the customs were of the people, what their culture was. And he would sit sometimes for days outside the chief's village and wait to be invited with an audience.
2: He did what you would expect a missionary to do. He learnt the language as and when he could. He settled down as much as he could, lived amongst them. He did medical work as appropriate. Not in an institutional sense. That is to say, if somebody came to him with a medical need, he treated them. But he didn't try to establish clinics or hospitals.
3: And he used his medicine together with his Christianity in trying to reach out to the people. You can imagine they would sit around the fires at night talking. And Livingstone does give lovely, buoyant accounts of this. And so around the fire, he would engage with them, talking to them, and saying, well, how would you see Mwari, God, you have the spiritual belief, and I want to tell you that God so loved you that he actually sent his son, and he sent him all the way to die on a cross, to shed his blood, because there can be no forgiveness of sins without the shedding of blood. And so he would share this in their language with their cultures, bringing the gospel of Jesus Christ.
0: David was living in a village where lines were a terrible difficulty for the village. We're talking of a village who had something in the region of 5 cattle, and the lions were preying on their cattle. So the people of the village really, really were concerned that it would be one of the children who would be taken next. And the men of the village went out to hunt the lions. David goes out hunting with the men. Generally speaking, the way they used to hunt was they would create a huge circle, maybe a mile wide. Then everyone would turn into the centre of the circle and walk inwards, making the circle smaller as they go, that way trapping any animals who were inside. And on more than one occasion, lions break through their circle. Eventually, David has a lion in his sights, a lion sitting on a very large rock.
3: Livingston fired and actually shot the lion. But he didn't kill the lion. The lion turned around and grabbed hold of Livingston and shook him, as in Livingston's word, as a terrier does a rat. Mabalwi, who was Livingston's assistant at that stage, he fired. Thankfully, you've heard that expression, a flash in the pan. It was just a big smoke coming up at the top, this bang. The lion then turned around and went for Mabalwi. But by that stage, the lion was quite weak and died. His whole arm was so badly broken that it actually stuck out. It was a compound fracture, and he had to put live maggots into his arm to eat away the rotting meat.
0: Travel to Kuruman. And by the time he gets there, his arm is actually beginning to recover. His arm set very badly, unfortunately, and all of David's travelling through Africa was done with only one arm working. It wasn't completely useless. He could hold a book down low, but he couldn't lift it any height. He's nursed back to health by a young lady called Mary Moffat, and he marries Mary, who's actually Robert Moffat's daughter, in Kuruman.
3: And they set out to establish a new mission station further north from Mabotsa in an area called Chonwain. It was on the edge of the Kalahari Desert, so water was harsh for them.
2: It's during this period he makes great friends with Chief Sashele, because whenever he moved to a new village, particularly if he wanted to establish work, then he had to deal with the chief. Sashele was from the first interested in Christianity, and indeed became a believer. Openly, clearly, definitely became a believer.
3: He did battle, though, with Sashele. The battle was with this drought, and they had to then move to this new area, Kolobeng, which was another mission station.
0: While he's living in Kolobeng, Chief Sashele's son takes ill. David insists on helping the medicine man, and they work together. Ever after that, everyone was saying, oh, you know, David was superior and his medical work was greatly in demand. But David knew the importance of the medicine men and always worked together.
3: But the whole time, Livingston became rather restless, and he wanted to get to this new paramount chief, Sebatuan, which everyone had heard about. His father-in-law, Moffat, was working with Mzilikazi. He wanted to get to this new mission station. But to do that, he had to cross the mighty Kalahari.
1: Livingston's great initial geographical achievement was to reach Lake Ngami, which he did with the help of one or two other travellers and hunters, and indeed his wife and early children actually amazingly went with him. And it was for that achievement that he was actually given the gold medal of the Royal Geographical Society, because he had established that there were great water systems even in what had originally been seen to be predominantly a desert area.
3: Once he had mapped the lake, his idea was to try and get to this area where Chief Sebatuan lived, this massive paramount chief. And that was still several hundred kilometers further north. And so they opted to come back and then restart the journey the following year and try and push further on. And that would be sort of northwest of what we now know as the Victoria Falls today. By that stage, he had discovered after this months and months of crossing dry desert, he finds this place that's just flowing. It's God's highway of water into Africa. When he met Paramount Chief Sebatwan, that's when he came into problems with that beastly little thing called the mosquito. And he suffered from malaria. He realized that he needed to try and establish a mission station with high ground. High ground, in Livingstone's view, was a place that didn't have malaria, bad air. And they didn't realize that the malaria came from the mosquito. Malaria was associated with swampy area. He came back to Kolobeng at their mission station. Little Elizabeth Pine was born. And she died a few months after she was born. And that was a huge shock to Livingstone. They said, why do you keep dragging your family throughout Africa? He just saw himself with his family, but he took them through some arduous conditions. He was a tough man himself. And Mary, she was a strong Moffat who had married a Livingstone. And the two of them were a very strong pair. And they've made three journeys to cross the mighty Kalahari. So he decided if his family could go back to Britain, be separated from him for about 2 years, he could look for this high ground.
1: Part of his objective in doing this was that he wanted to find out if there were any navigable rivers. He feels that what is really important is to understand the relationships of Central Africa to its western and its eastern coasts.
3: 23rd of April 1852 saw Livingstone with a very tearful goodbye as his family left for Britain. A lot of people at that stage would turn around and say, Livingstone was an explorer.
2: Livingstone, he says, the end of the exploration, which appears to be for commercial reasons, no, that's the beginning of mission. We can explore, we can establish trade routes, we can establish stations, but having done all that, the purpose of that is so that people may come and preach the gospel.
3: Unfortunately, Sebatwan died to Livingstone's arrival at this time, Tulunyanti. The new chief, Sekeletu, wanted Livingstone to find this high ground, and he sent 27 porters out with him. And he tried to go as far as he could, but unfortunately, some of the tribes, one woman looked at him and said to him, no, you can't go into that area. You must come with me, and I will take you to the new Paramount Chief in this new area, which is Shinty. Paramount Chief Shinty, by the way, he was a very friendly fellow. He took off his conical beads, which was like a Lord Mayor of London, and he put it onto Livingstone. And he touched his heart with the conical beads and he said to Livingstone, this is my heart and my friendship. And so there was a great bond and a great respect for Livingstone. They were given oxen and off they went. He saw something else that shook him and crushed him, the slave trade. That's the first time he really saw the slave trade. And he decided in his heart there and then he would set himself as flint to stop this open sore of the world. Now he was moving into these other areas whereby they, in order for Livingstone to go through, they demanded something. They had to have something. And they'd say, give up a man. And they said, no, we're not going to give up a man. And so they ended up having huge problems because Livingstone would not give a man up. He said, all right, I'll give you an ox if I can just pass through. But he found himself on the banks of the Kwango River, absolutely exhausted, fever-ridden. The tribe would not allow him to cross. And at just that very moment, on the other side of the river, the Kwango River, a Portuguese patrol searching for honey happened to see upon Livingstone. They heard Livingstone, they called across to him, he said he was in distress. They crossed over and they said to Livingstone, we will take you back into safety. He crossed over the Kwango River and collapsed. No one had gone into Africa and come out alive. And there he is, pops out in 1854 in Luanda, alive. Barely alive, but alive. And they said to Livingstone, you've arrived. You've plotted this whole interior. You just need now to get on that ship and go back to Britain. And he turned around and he said, no. And they said, why? Livingston said if he just sent these people back, they would undoubtedly end up in the slave trade. Livingston said, I will take these men back to Sekulwetu because I gave him my word. And Livingston, once he was fully recovered, he set out. And whilst he had gone maybe on for about 3 months into his journey, a runner had caught up to him and said that the ship on which Livingston sent all his documents, all his copies of his journals, had sunk, complete loss of life except for one person. Livingston could have lost his life. And he made it back to Linyanti, just short of 2 years being away, to a rapturous welcome. 26 porters arrived. He would have got 27, but one found a wife on the way. And Livingston said, Sekulwetu, there's not really a way to the west, but perhaps we'll follow this great Zambezi River. And he said to him, look, I will go, but this time I need to go all the way back to Britain. So will you allow me to be away for another 2 years? And Sekulwetu said, yeah, that's a good idea. I will give you. He gave him 114 men this time, on the understanding that they would wait on the east coast of Africa for Livingston to return. They departed in November 1855. Interesting, within a few days, Livingston discovered what he had known to be there for a long time, the Victoria Falls. The smoke that thunders, Musiatunya. By saying discovered, yes, we knew they were there, the Makololo knew they were there, but he was the first person to map it, longitude, latitude. He was the first person to measure it. He was the first person to then take out to the Western world proof that Victoria Falls existed. And he named it the Victoria Falls after his queen. And he had heard the other tribes had given it different names. So he said, so I'll give it a name as well. A chap by the name of Chuba Mokoro, which ironically means smasher of canoes. And he hired Chuba to pole him with this dugout across to what was now known as Livingston Island, where this torrent of water was flushing past on either side. And when, as they were being poled out, Chuba Mokoro slipped and he was able with his weak arm to grab onto some rocks. And he said, had he not been able to grab onto those rocks, surely they would have gone over the Victoria Falls. Gingerly, gingerly, with this roar of water, Livingston, and I've been to that very rock because he's described it so well. This crag that just, and he just went on his hands and knees and then onto his stomach and he edged himself over this massive chasm.
1: Livingston proceeded right down into Mozambique and he thought that certainly at high water during the rainy season, in other words, it ought to be possible to navigate the Zambezi. His problem was that he'd actually missed out something. He had made a detour.
2: He cuts across one of the big bends in the Zambezi where the Kabora Basa falls and rapids are, which are completely unnavigable by ships. He doesn't realize that he hasn't taken this into account. So actually, he comes back to the coast and says, I found a way into the interior. It's via the river Zambezi.
1: When Livingston returns, he has been gone for quite some time. He's already become quite well known because it's an era in which the press is expanding and the press is reaching a wider readership. And so there's a lot of press comment. There was a great fascination in what had now become the Victorian era, of course, for exploration of all sorts. I mean, the modern equivalent might be moonwalking, space travel, but there was a tremendous fascination for this. There was something exhilarating about seeing unknown parts of the world opened up.
2: The Victorian public liked heroes. They needed them. Today we may have, you know, film stars and footballers. They had explorers.
3: He was much sought after. But he didn't really actually like it. At one stage, he had to actually hide in a cab because the crowd saw him coming out of a shop and all wanted to get round behind him, all wanted to talk to him.
1: But then he tops all this off by writing his great book, Missionary Travels and Researches in South Africa, which immediately becomes a bestseller. And when you read Missionary Researches and Travels, you find that it's hugely impressive from the point of view of its power, the powers of observation that are revealed there. He looked at the indigenous peoples. He was forever meeting Africans, of course. He was interested in what they grew. He was interested in the areas in which they lived. He was interested, of course, in the hydrography of Africa. By that we mean, of course, its river systems, the way in which water coursed across its geology. And he was interested in the geological history of Africa as well. And in his journals, he writes all this up in very considerable detail. And when he comes to write that book, he puts a lot of this information in it. And it's that which really impresses people like Sir Roderick Murchison, people like professors at Cambridge, William Hewell and Adam Sedgwick, who hail Livingstone as being a significant scientist. But in terms of medicine, his greatest influence was in thinking hard about malaria. I mean, malaria was endemic throughout the areas of Africa in which he travelled.
3: And it was Livingstone who worked out the if you took quinine, which is still the last drug of use in attacking malaria today. If someone's that sick, they have to go on to quinine, which was Livingstone worked out the use of it. So he mixed it with jalap and rhubarb and something else, and it became known as Livingstone's rouser.
1: But perhaps his more significant observation in this area was the tsetse fly. Now, Missionary Travels and Researches actually has an image of a tsetse fly on the title page. And I've always thought that that is very significant, because as well as the other scientific concerns that Livingstone had, he was interested in entomology. He was interested in the insects of Africa. And he was forever collecting and looking at things. And he began to recognize that you could not take horses or cattle into the area of the tsetse fly, which was very injurious to both animal and also to human health.
3: He spoke to the universities, Cambridge and Oxford. They got together and he spoke to them. And it was quite prophetic, because he said, "Will you follow in my footsteps?" He said, "There will come a time where I will be cut off," which is quite prophetic. "I will be cut off there in the middle of Africa. Who will follow? Who will come and walk in my footsteps? Who will preach the gospel? Who will take it to these people?" And there was a tremendous roar. People like Bishop Mackenzie. "Wow, I'm going to follow." And the university's mission began. It was a group of missionaries who were going to follow Livingstone's expedition.
1: He makes speeches which seem to be inspirational. It's a curious fact that Livingstone didn't have a good voice, it was always said, and a rather thick Scottish accent. But nonetheless, he had a way of expressing himself which seemed to inspire people. And the other characteristic was the Royal Geographical Society, which had become a very celebrated body and whose publications and exploits were also getting a lot of publicity.
3: The Royal Geographical Society, they had him as a speaker, they awarded him with more awards, and he was sort of moving towards a bigger vision, a bigger picture. The London Missionary Society, £12,000, if not more so, in debt, battling to keep up with his vision. He wanted to open up Africa. He started talking to the Foreign Office in Britain.
2: And I think this meant all along that Livingston had it in the back of his mind that if his interests, as he saw them, and that of the LMS clashed, then he would be quite prepared to quit. In effect, that's what it came to, because he was dealing at the same time with the British government, who were prepared to finance him on this Zambezi expedition and give him both the title consul that he needed and the funds.
1: The second Zambezi expedition was much more the traditional style of expedition, with a number of figures, all with their specific functions, including his brother, Charles, John Kirk, who was the botanist and doctor, a young man called Thornton, who was the geologist, an artist called Thomas Bain. There were a number of people who went off on this expedition with Livingstone.
3: On the 12th of March, 1858, the ship, the Pearl, under a night that was full of snow, slipped out from Glasgow. By his side, Mary and her youngest son, Oswald. The rest of the children, they had been put to stay with Livingstone's sisters so they could continue their education. Mary soon discovered she was pregnant. So when the ship docked in Cape Town, she had to actually travel up to Kuruman to be with her parents for the birth of their baby. Livingstone carried on all the way to the mouth of the Zambezi River. The Ma Robert was put together. It was, in Livingstone's words, a wretched sham of a vessel. It leaked like a sieve. And the other thing, because Livingstone hadn't gone down the Zambezi on a boat, he didn't grasp the fact that the sandbanks were there and that they moved. And the sandbanks were a treacherous thing, because the crocodiles would wait on the edge of the sandbanks, and the people would have to get off the boat and push the boat over these sandbanks to try and dodge the crocodiles. So it was a treacherous time. So it took them forever to finally get up to Tet. And all those men who were waiting for him, and they said, Livingstone, you've returned. They said you'd never return, but you've returned. By that stage, they had 114 men. Many of them had married. Many didn't want to go back. They were hearing these stories being passed from tribe to tribe, and finally they get to them that this Sekeletu is just killing people, his own people, and ruling them with a rod of iron. Fear struck them. They didn't want to go back with Livingstone. A handful went back. And now he heard about the rocks in God's Highway. What were these rocks? He saw one set of rocks after the other set of rocks. And they saw a horrific sight. That was horrific to Livingstone. A 30-foot high waterfall. This was truly a rock in God's Highway. That was now a huge problem for Livingstone. The Ma Robert couldn't go further north. Livingstone had to carry on. He went back to the Makololo people. Sekeletu was a very much diminished man. This very strong paramount chief was now diminishing. Livingstone got to him. He nursed him and helped him with his leprosy with Kirk. But it was a tense time, very tense. And you talk to anybody, Sir Ranulph Fiennes, when you push people onto an expedition of nature, the pressure, it is like a pressure cooker. And so there was this huge pressure cooker put upon them.
2: The biggest problem with the Zambezi expedition was Livingstone. He was a great pioneer, but he was not a good leader of other people. He expected from the rest of the team his sort of Herculean ability to carry on in the most adverse conditions. Well, that's all very well, but other members of the team were not quite made of his stuff, and he should have realized it. He should have allowed for it.
3: Again, Livingstone's, his desire, if you were got the fever, you walk. You try telling that to somebody who's dying of malaria. Oh, wait. And then Charles goes and turns around and says, well,

0: River, which Livingstone mapped. When I say mapped, before that map, it was just an empty blank space. He filled it in. And he found some high territory, which they were desperate for. By then, the university's mission had come out. You've got Bishop Mackenzie and others, and they're coming out, and Burrup and Dickinson, and they're all coming out now. So this is positive. This is good. Finally, the Ma Robert, it took in the last gulp of water and sank. But in the meantime, the government of Britain had sent out another boat called the Pioneer. Then they found out that there was this other river called the Rovuma, which was further north. And if they could use this Rovuma River to open up, we could get out there. There was this other lake. They knew this lake, Nyasa, was there, but it hadn't been properly mapped. Perhaps the Rovuma flowed into that lake. Let's find out. And now you've also got huge problems with the Portuguese, because Livingstone's shouting at them for being involved with the slave trade. The Arabs are there, and there's tremendous friction going on. They traveled up the Rovuma and they found out that the river was going down as much as 3 inches in a day. And they thought, let's hold on here. We better return, get back to the Zambezi and try and go up the Sheri River again. He got to the bottom of Lake Nyasa, found horrific, horrific, horrific evidence of the slave trade.
1: It was during this period, and I think probably was the most important outcome of the Zambezi expedition, it was during this period that he came head on against the slave trade. All along Lake Nyasa, Lake Malawi, slave trading was going on. That whole area was impacted by the slave trade in quite dramatic ways. The evidences were fairly gruesome often, you know, dead bodies and skeletons lying beside pathways and villages razed to the ground because they had tried to resist the slave traders. And actually came across the trade in practice on one occasion, actually using force to free the slaves from the slavers. But now it was impinging upon him on a sort of day-to-day basis. And it gets a higher and higher profile in his journals and in his letters and in his appeals. Livingstone says, cannot the love of Christ carry the missionary where the slave trade carries the trader? Cannot we penetrate Africa for the love of Christ in order to bring them the gospel and freedom and all that the gospel means? You know, that was tremendously important to him. In fact, I think it sums him up in many ways.
0: Livingstone said they counted 300 bodies that were caught in the wheel, just the turning wheel of the Pioneer. There were so many bodies that even the crocodiles were ignoring eating them. The rot, blood flowed down the Sheri River.
1: Because they were using the Shire instead of the Zambezi, they needed a smaller steamer. And Livingstone paid for that himself out of the proceeds of his book. And it was called
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0: Good morning, Cornerstone Christian Radio family. Thank you so much for choosing our radio to start your day. This is indeed the day that the Lord has made. Let us rejoice and be glad in it. I just want to remind you with the words of the psalmist found in Psalm 113, verse 3. From the rising of the sun to its going down, the Lord's name is to be praised. Oh, friends, the best way to start each day is with praise for our Lord and Savior, because He's worthy to be praised. Open your hearts to be led by the Lord, and you will notice more opportunities to witness, help, inspire, encourage, and motivate all those you meet during the course of the day. May you always remember that praise is your instrument to play before God. Won't you pick it up and play it loudly today? Let us pray. Most gracious and loving Father, I praise you today with a grateful heart. Thank you for giving us another day to live and at the same time, another chance at life. Pick us up, hold us in your loving arms, protect and give us strength to handle the pressures of the day. May we always remember to praise you no matter what circumstances we face today, because you are in control, and with you by our side, we can handle anything. This I pray in Jesus' name. Amen. Hey friends, it's a brand new day. Be open enough to see opportunities. Be wise enough to be grateful and be courageous enough to be happy. We wish you a wonderful day today. May God continue to bless and keep you. And may He continue to give you peace. And thank you so much for choosing to spend the rest of the day in the company of your number one internet radio station, Cornerstone Christian Radio, where the cross and your life collide. 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
1: So what do you do when you come to the place when you feel like you're far away from God? Ever had that question or that thought, man, I feel so far away from God right now? Here's what you do. Number one, you remember that God is not far away from you. He's just not. He doesn't abandon you. He doesn't turn His back on you. He's not done with you. He doesn't storm off in the other direction. God is with you anyway. Then second, if you're honest, and I hope you are, be honest with God. How about this? God, I feel so far away from you right now. That's a prayer you ought to pray. And then you pray, but I believe you're not far from me. Number three, don't go by your feelings. You might just have low blood sugar. You might be really tired. You might be hangry. You might have had a terrible day. Don't trust the way you feel. Number four, commit yourself to God. Tell God, I'm yours. I choose Jesus. I thank you for accepting me and choosing me. You might feel far from God. We're not going to rely on our feelings. We're going to thank God that God is never far away from us.

We're here at the west end of the beautiful island of Bermuda, and right past this plot of land called Convict Cemetery is a very unique beach. Let's go check it out. We're here at the site of an old naval dump, where we find the remnants of an old glass factory. Here you'll find hundreds of thousands of pieces of sea glass. One of my favorite hobbies is collecting sea glass. Now, I'm not gonna collect any here today, but sometimes back at home in Hawaii, when the waves are too small to surf or the water's too murky to go scuba diving, you'll find me on my hands and knees on the beach searching for sea glass. Now, I know this may sound strange, but allow me to share with you why I enjoy it so much. You see, to the common eye, these small pieces of broken glass are considered as trash, not worth paying any attention to. But for a melancholy like me, I see it as beautiful treasure. Some are as big as rocks, others are as tiny as small grains of sand. The most common colors are brown, green, and milky white. Sometimes if you're lucky, you'll come across the rare cobalt blues, the ruby reds, or the royal purples. And if you ever find an orange one, consider yourself extremely blessed. Only one out of 10,000 pieces of collected sea glass is orange. Those are extremely rare. Each piece has a story. It came from somewhere, and it was once used for something useful and practical. But have you ever thought about where sea glass comes from? Well, let me tell you. It comes from glass bottles that were discarded decades ago into the ocean. It is then broken to pieces by the pounding surf and the clashing waves. It is then polished by the constant friction of the sand and surrounding elements. All the sharp, rough edges are worn down into a smooth, translucent treasure. And the longer it stays in the churning sea, the more beautiful it becomes. But often trampled underfoot, most people don't pay any attention to sea glass. For most people, sea glass is too small to notice. Most don't attach any value to what I would consider translucent treasures. You see, the reason why I find sea glass so captivating is because to me, it is a reflection of God's amazing grace. These broken pieces of glass remind me of how God can bring beauty out of brokenness. How God can take something that has been destroyed and discarded, He can polish it down to an attractive treasure. Now, if you're anything like me, you know that you've made mistakes in life. Perhaps you've been used and abused and discarded by others as worthless. And just like freshly broken glass, piercing the tender foot of an unsuspecting bypasser, perhaps in your brokenness, you've cut others with your words and actions. Maybe a sharp word or a rough response has cut someone close to you. And because of that, there are hurtful wounds in your relationships that have yet to be healed. We've all done things in our brokenness that we regret, things we wish we could go back and change. You know, they say that hurt people hurt people. And that's the truth about human nature. Even the best of us have made mistakes. We've all done things that have only perpetuated more brokenness and pain in our world. But the good news is this: God can bring beauty from the brokenness. Our loving Lord desires to polish us in the sea of His love and in the ocean of His grace. And by the clashing waves of trials, He desires to smooth out all our rough edges. And though we are broken, we are still His special treasure. And like the tiny specks of sea glass in the sand, we're not too small for Him to notice. He sees our brokenness, and He takes special interest in our pain. And our pain has pierced His infinite heart with a divine sorrow. You see, God does not cause our pain, but nor does God waste our pain. Many times, God uses our brokenness to bless others, for He is the God that can bring beauty from the brokenness. Broken lives, broken hearts, broken dreams, broken bodies, and broken promises, all of these can still produce eternal blessings. The Bible says that the Lord is near to those who have a broken heart, and He saves such that have a contrite spirit. Many are the afflictions of the righteous, but the Lord delivers him out of them all. Someone once said that sometimes God redeems your story by surrounding you with people who need to hear your past so that it doesn't become their future. God can use our past problems to prevent future pain. From the mess of brokenness, God can bring a message of blessing. From earthly trials, God can bring heavenly triumph. From excruciating pain, God can bring eternal peace. And from a brutal test, God can bring a beautiful testimony. Now, I'm not speaking from mere theory. I'm speaking from personal experience. For this is exactly what Jesus did for me. I was a discarded, broken vessel,
Before the Lord found me, I was wasting my mind on drugs. I grew up in a broken home, and I went to a high school with people who had a lot of rough edges. I was a broken glass in the midst of a pile of broken glass. But while many saw me as a problem child, God saw potential. And while some would see me as trash, God saw me as treasure. And so I was immersed in the sea of His love, baptized in the ocean of His grace. And to say the least, because of Jesus, my life has never been the same. And what God did for me, He surely can do for you. When Jesus hung on Calvary's cross, He was being assaulted by our sins, crushed by our condemnation, battered by our guilt and our shame. His body was bruised and His heart was broken. And yet He was willing to take all of our abuse in order to save us. We were worth it to Him. And through His brokenness, we can be blessed. So today I invite you to give to God the broken glass of your life. Give to Him your bleeding heart, your shattered dreams, your battered body, and your broken promises. Your situation, whatever it may be, is not beyond salvageable. You are more than the sum of your past mistakes. It's not too late and you've not gone too far. Today I invite you to allow the Lord to polish you, refine you, and use you to reflect His beauty in this world of brokenness.

0: Jeremiah chapter 24.
1: The Lord showed me, and behold, two baskets of figs were set before the temple of the Lord, after that Nebuchadnezzar king of Babylon had carried away captive Jeconiah the son of Jehoiakim, king of Judah, and the princes of Judah, with the carpenters and smiths from Jerusalem, and had brought them to Babylon. One basket had very good figs, even like the figs that are first ripe. And the other basket had very naughty figs, which could not be eaten, they were so bad. Then said the Lord unto me,
2: What seest thou, Jeremiah?
1: And I said, Figs. The good figs, very good. And the evil, very evil, that cannot be eaten, they are so evil. Again the word of the Lord came unto me, saying,
2: Thus saith the Lord, the God of Israel, Like these good figs, so will I acknowledge them that are carried away captive of Judah, whom I have sent out of this place into the land of the Chaldeans for their good. For I will set mine eyes upon them for good, and I will bring them again to this land, and I will build them and not pull them down, and I will plant them and not pluck them up. And I will give them an heart to know me, that I am the Lord. And they shall be my people, and I will be their God. For they shall return unto me with their whole heart.
1: And as the evil figs, which cannot be eaten, they are so evil. Surely, thus saith the Lord, so will I give Zedekiah the king of Judah, and his princes, and the residue of Jerusalem that remain in this land, and them that dwell in the land of Egypt. And I will deliver them to be removed into all the kingdoms of the earth for their hurt, to be a reproach and a proverb, a taunt and a curse, in all places whither I shall drive them. And I will send the sword, the famine, and the pestilence among them, till they be consumed from off the land that I gave unto them and to their fathers.
3: Hi friends, it's your girl Melanie with another word of encouragement taken from God's Word. Psalm 128 verse 1 says, Blessed is everyone who fears the Lord, who walks in His ways. Friends, happiness comes from walking in Jesus' ways. A message brought to you by Cornerstone Christian Radio, where the cross and your life collide.

0: Welcome to My Story, where we highlight your testimony's encounter with our sweet Savior. In John 8:36, Jesus makes a wonderful statement of victory. He says, "So if the Son sets you free, you will be free indeed." When you understand what Christ has freed you from, it sets the stage for you to live in what Christ has freed you to. Beloved listener, my prayer is as you listen to these testimonies, it will encourage you to seek the same freedom as our brothers and sisters in Christ. The Apostle Paul says in Galatians 5:1, "It is for freedom that Christ has set us free. 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
1: I created a character that it was sensual, it was elegant, it was revealing, it was a little bit of mix of coochie-coochie with a little bit of sexy attitude. And I became Super Olga overnight. Suddenly, I got 2 and 3 cars. Instead of a little horrible apartment, I have a mansion, not even one, I have 2 or 3. Una guitarra y una muchacha, ta-ra-ta-ta-ta-ta. The character of Super Olga is working. Two shows a day, 12 shows a week, money, tours, feathers. Now I need dancers, now more dancers. Now let me have something new, animals. I have everything I was dreaming. But I feel like a kind of emptiness in my heart. Why I feel sad? There's no reason. So I was trying to fill that hole in my heart. I fell into the alcohol. I was a drug addict. I was an alcoholic. People didn't notice that I was drunk. Almost. Not every show in TV, but very, very often. I had 6 female dancers, 4 male dancers, mariachi band. I was so happy because I thought it's what I was waiting all my life. My dream came through. I'll be the queen of Las Vegas. And I did the same pattern, tried to fill the hole in my heart with alcohol. And I started having anxiety attacks, panic attacks, nightmares, depression. When I lost my last home, I rented out 1 room in Las Vegas. But he was so embarrassed for the diva of the violin who came in 1988 with a mansion, with money, with a fortune to live in a guest room. I didn't have any savings. I didn't have any proposals. I didn't have any contracts. I didn't have any hope. So in other words, I had nothing. She said, "Sister,

0: somebody loves you very much. And I said, I don't think so. He said, yes. I know you're broke, but I already sent you some money through Western Union. Pick up that money and come to San Diego for a Christian retreat. So the day after, instead of being at the cemetery, I was in Jesus' arms. I felt in love with Jesus Christ, and I changed my life. He gave me the hope that not everything was lost. So no, this is the beginning of a new life. I only live to worship Jesus Christ. That's all I want. That's all my hope. That's all my happiness. That hole that was into my heart now is the house, is the home for Jesus Christ, because He lives here.
1: 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Listening friend, you will never cease to be the most amazed person on earth at what God has done in your lives. Psalms 66 verse 16 says, "Come and hear, all you who fear God, and I will tell what He has done for my soul." 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
3: Hello and welcome to another hour of Gospel Radio Favorites. I'm Brian Crowe. Our encouraging verse is James chapter 5, verse 16. "Therefore, confess your sins to each other and pray for each other so that you may be healed. The prayer of a righteous person is powerful and effective." James chapter 5, verse 16. Excited to be with you. Great music on the way, like the Jordan Family Band, Southbound, the Guardians, the Down East Boys, Legacy 5, and many more. Let's get it started. Derek Loudermilk, his latest, God of the Breakthrough.

0: Hey, coming up, I'll be sharing some simple things to do every month to kind of reset. Click that reset button on your life. That's on the way. Here's the Right Road Quartet, Just One Drop of Blood.
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Well, some simple things to do every month to reset your life. Reflect on the past month. Just take a quick second. Look back at what worked, what didn't, and what you learned so you can grow instead of repeating the same mistakes. Number two, set fresh goals for the new month. A new month is a natural reset, giving you a chance to refocus and move forward with intention. Number three, declutter. Who doesn't like to declutter? Cleaning out your environment helps reduce stress and creates a cleaner, calmer mindset. Number four, check in on your habits and routines. Evaluate what habits are helping you and which ones are holding you back. And finally, number five, prioritize a little self-care and a little joy. Doing things that make you feel good isn't a luxury. It's necessary for your mental and emotional health. So we continue. A lot of great music still on the way. Here's The Guardians, I Know You.

to trust you, Lord, and break your heart. If I know me, I could tell myself I'm better than the one who bowed their knees then went astray. Well, the fact is I know

0: On the phone with me, Scotty Inman, and he takes a moment to explain how he went about putting music to his idea for the song Broken Man Can. Here's Scotty.
1: Yeah, you know, it started off as an acoustic thing. I mean, obviously going around just testing it on people, and it went really well. When it came time for making the record, you know, we knew we needed probably need to put a production with it to match the rest of the album that we're doing. And went with a more, I guess you would call, raw approach to it, you know, and with the lyric being, this person is broken, this person has gone through it. I feel like the music matches the, you know, the temperature of the song, you know, of what the person's gone through, what Jesus has brought him through, and just the intensity of the lyric.
0: Here's Scotty Inman with a song he was talking about, Broken Man Can. It's Gospel Radio Favorites.

It's Southbound's latest nothing right here on Gospel Radio Favorites. Well, I don't mean like no song. I mean like that's the name of it, Nothing.

It's Gospel Radio Favorites. Up next, siblings Keith, Cody, Chris, and Katie, all beginning with the letter K. Here they are, the Irwins, with their latest single, Joy Is Gonna Come.

Mark Bishop right there. Now Lazarus can sing. We've got Legacy 5 standing by. Here's the Mylon Hayes family. Let's turn it up. It's one of these toe-tapping, hand-clapping songs. Great mixed family song right here. It's called I Rejoice in the Lord.

0: Legacy 5 right there. It's Gospel Radio Favorites. You ever get to the end of the day and think, where'd my time even go? Like, you were busy all day, but you're not sure where it actually mattered, right? And I think that sometimes a lot of us wrestle with this exact thing, because managing time isn't just about getting more done. It's about making sure that what we're doing actually counts. Spending time with your family, taking a moment with God, being present instead of just rushing through the day, because at the end of it all, time is one of the few things we don't get back. As we continue, the Down East Boys pray.
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3: The Oxford Dictionary defines the word prosper like this: succeed in material terms, be financially successful. And like this: flourish physically, grow strong and healthy. To prosper is good. The TV program Star Trek popularized the phrase, live long and prosper. Onions prosper in the Walla Walla Valley. People who study and stay out of trouble typically prosper. And people groups tend to prosper in times of peace. If you want to prosper spiritually,

0: And that's what's most important. You listen to Joshua 1 verse 8. God says, "This book of the law shall not depart from your mouth, but you shall meditate in it day and night, that you may observe to do according to all that is written in it. For then you will make your way prosperous, and then you will have good success." This is God's plan for prosperity. He could hardly be more clear. Don't ignore the book of the law. Meditate on it, which means think about it. Meditate on it day and night so that you can observe to do what it says. So with TV and Facebook and Netflix and Instagram and YouTube and all the other distractions we have around us, how many people do you think are actually meditating on the law of God, intentionally thinking about the law of God day and night? If it's true that you are changed by what you focus on, and it is, then this is huge. A fundamental property of the brain is that it's molded by what you sense and feel and dwell upon. So dwell upon the law of God, and you can know that your whole being is going to be blessed. God tells us how to prosper. Simple. Focus on God's word. And when you do, when you meditate on it, you'll be prosperous. I'm John Bradshaw for It Is Written. Let's live today by every word.
1: But not the Lord. Faith toward our Lord Jesus Christ. We have three words: Lord, Jesus, and Christ. Lord means someone who has authority over you. Want Christ to be a savior, but not a Lord. As a savior, he gets us out of trouble. As a Lord, he tells us how to live. We want him as a savior, not as a Lord. And so we say, "I have given my life to you, Jesus. Don't tell me how to dress. I have given my life to you. Don't tell me how to eat. I'll decide that." But Jesus must be Lord. Jesus is not only Savior, he is Lord. So when you say, "Jesus, deliver me from this quicksand," he pulls you out. Don't just tell him, "Thank you, I'll see you later." Tell him, "What will thou have me to do?" Let him be your Lord to guide your life, the way he allowed the Father to guide
2: you. Thank you for giving us the chance to see this day. As we start this day, we pray for your guidance and protection. Direct our path and teach us the right thing to do. Let our words and actions be ones that will bring glory and honor to your name. Thank you for answering our prayers. We need you and we love you. In Jesus' precious name I pray. Amen. May the Lord pour many blessings in your life, and may today be a special day when you feel his great love for you. Thank you so much for making us a part of your daily lives. 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
3: What motivates you to earn money? For many, it's about working hard to provide for their loved ones. But for some, the thirst for wealth and comfort is so consuming that they'll do whatever it takes to get what they want, no matter who they hurt along the way. That's what happened to one young man until his heart and mind and very life were unshackled.

0: Almost time for dinner.
1: We're coming.
0: Any chance we can still win?
1: It doesn't look like it.
0: How much time's left?
2: Less than a minute.
3: Fourth down and 18 yards to go. This game's over unless they get a first down. Quarterback in motion. Blitz pressure. Scrambles for space. Dodges one tackle.
1: Pass the ball already.
3: Dodges another. Can't find the receiver. Oh, big pass into the end zone to anyone open and... It's caught! Touchdown! They just pulled off the impossible and are headed to the playoffs.
0: Let's eat while the food's hot.
1: Did you see that catch?
4: Yeah, I saw it.
1: What a game! I still can't believe we won.
4: That makes two of us.
0: You should be more excited, Sean. Nobody thought we'd beat this team.
4: Yeah, that's what everybody said.
1: Best offense we've ever had. Sean, hand me your plate. I'll fill it up for you.
4: I'm not that hungry.
0: Are you coming down with something? Maybe you picked up a bug from one of your college roommates.
4: I'm fine, Mom.
1: Tell him you'll talk later.
4: Sorry, I gotta take this. I'll be right back. Hello?
5: You know who this is?
4: Yeah. Listen, can I call you back?
5: Nope. You see the game?
4: Yeah, I just watched it.
5: You owe me $1,500, pal.
4: I'll get it to you this week, as soon as I get back to campus.
5: I still can't believe you bet against your own team.
4: I was sure they would lose.
5: That's why they call it gambling, kid. I want my money by tomorrow.
4: I said I would pay you.
5: You better. And if you don't, I'll find your parents' address and make them pay.
6: 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Most of our broadcasts share the true stories of individuals whose lives have been miraculously transformed. Occasionally, we combine multiple stories from different sources like this one, which presents what we believe to be true. What you are about to hear addresses a growing problem that many people, especially college males, are facing every day. Maybe you, or someone you know, is struggling with this very thing. We bring you The Gambler, right now on Unshackled.
4: Like most of my friends, I played fantasy baseball and football in high school, and I was good at it. We played for the thrill of coming out on top, not for money. But when sports gambling became legal in 2018, a whole new world opened up to me. In college, bookies were easy to find, but online sports betting apps made betting even easier. With one click on my smartphone or computer, I could bet on any game in the world. 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
7: Hey!
8: Hey, bro!
9: You're late, Sean. We were beginning to think you stood us up.
4: I miss our Friday night poker games? Never! Deal me in.
9: You should invite your roommate to join us sometime.
4: Not interested. He goes to some kind of church meeting every Friday night.
9: Seriously? What a loser.
4: You have any beer?
9: In the fridge. So, how'd your last sports bet turn out?
4: I lost a few dollars, but no worries. March Madness starts soon, so lots of opportunities to earn it back. Give me two cards.
9: You hear NCAA players got caught betting against their own teams?
4: So?
9: That makes the outcome even harder to bet on, right?
4: I know how to spread my risks.
9: I don't know, man. The odds of losing are big enough. But when a player purposely gets paid to shave points? I mean, there's no way of telling...
4: You're forgetting one thing about betting odds.
9: What's that?
4: I'm the exception to that rule.
2: Yeah, that's why you lost last hand.
9: Oh, yeah. Why?
4: Because I'm smarter than everybody else. Smarter than everybody else. Every time one of my bets won, I believed it was because of my superior sports instincts. But if I had a string of losses, I believed the next big jackpot would make up for them all. But there was one problem. I was running out of money chasing that big win.
7: But I thought the money your dad and I gave you covered all your books and lab fees.
4: I thought so too, but they turned out to be more than I thought.
7: What about borrowing textbooks from the library? Maybe that way you can...
4: It doesn't work that way. Mom, I need my own because of the worksheets inside.
7: How much money do you need?
4: Is 500 okay?
7: For books?
4: Yeah, they're always expensive. But I'll pay you back, I promise.
7: You still owe your dad and me for all the extras last semester, remember? Oh, don't worry. I'll transfer the money to your bank account.
4: Thanks.
7: Sean?
4: Yeah?
7: Just make sure you study hard.
4: The money wasn't for extra textbooks. I had maxed out my credit card with online sports bets and desperately needed a way to make up for it so I could pay off my last bet. I stayed up late that night, analyzing college basketball betting odds and slowly convincing myself that I had the skills to win big. I studied the favorites and underdogs, made prop bets and parlays until I was sure I would come out ahead. By 3 a.m., I'd wagered the $500 my mom sent me and fell exhausted into my bed.
8: Wake up, sleepyhead.
4: Come on, Ben. Turn that light off.
8: Late night?
4: Way too late. I'd better grab a shower and get some breakfast before class.
8: You mean lunch. It's almost 1 o'clock.
4: You're kidding me. Ah, I missed my econ exam. My professor's gonna kill me.
8: Nah, probably just fail you. Why'd you stay up so late?
4: I was doing some research.
8: Uh-huh. On sports bets?
4: Yeah. How did you...
8: You left your March Madness rankings on the counter?
4: I was studying player stats all night. Made lots of sure bets on the Sweet 16 and Final Four. Hey, I'll play some bets for you if you give me some money. It's a huge rush when you win.
8: No, thanks. I'm content with what I earn.
4: Oh, I forgot. You Christians believe money's the root of all evil, right?
8: The Bible says it's the love of money that's the root of all kinds of evil. God wants me to earn a living through hard work and sacrifice. Besides, getting A's in my classes is the only way I'll have a chance to get into med school.
4: You can earn a living from gambling too, you know, if you're smart enough.
8: Oh yeah? How's that working out for you?
4: At the moment, it wasn't working out too well, but that was about to change. Every year, over $3 billion is bet on college basketball playoffs, and I wanted a big piece of that. But first, I had to make sure I wasn't kicked out of school.
1: Come in.
4: Professor Johnson?
1: Well, I see you're still alive and breathing.
4: I was wondering if I could take a makeup exam. Sorry for missing your class this morning.
1: You've missed half of my classes since the start of the semester.
4: I know. I'm sorry, but I was...
1: I don't want to hear excuses. Every semester, I have a handful of students who beg me to make up missed assignments and only do the bare minimum to graduate.
4: I'm not like that.
1: Missing classes suggest otherwise. Some students never take the time to truly learn. All they want is a piece of paper that implies they did. Are you one of those students, Sean?
4: I'm not. I'm sorry. I just need one more chance.
1: That's the same thing you said last month.
4: I really need this class.
1: Okay, you can retake the exam.
4: Thank you.
1: But only on one condition.
4: I'll do anything.
1: Make an appointment with the campus counseling office and find out why you keep missing so many classes. Either get your act together or fail my class. Your choice!
10: Sean, I'm looking at your transcript and class history. It looks like you're failing nearly every class this semester. What's going on?
4: Nothing. Just harder classes this time, that's all.
10: You barely passed last semester. Any trouble at home?
4: No. My parents are doing fine.
10: Well, something's distracting you from studying. Any girlfriend problems?
4: No. Janie and I are good.
10: Any addictions getting in the way?
4: Like what?
10: Drugs, alcohol, porn.
4: I don't struggle with any of those.
10: Okay. What about sports betting?
4: You can't be addicted to sports betting.
10: Sure you can. Gambling addictions function the same way as substance abuse and how they affect brain chemistry.
4: You're kidding me.
10: Wish I was. Sports betting now rivals porn as the dominant addiction among young men. Even more than drugs and alcohol.
4: Good thing I'm not addicted.
10: Suppose this is something you struggle with. Gamblers Anonymous meetings might help.
4: GA meetings? That's just a room full of old men who ruin their lives betting on horse races.
10: You might be surprised who attends. I know quite a few college students who have fallen...
4: I only bet on sports for fun, okay? It's not like I make bets every day.
10: Okay. How often do you place bets?
4: I don't have an addiction problem.
10: I didn't say you did. I'm just trying to figure out how I can help you focus on your classes.
4: I'm only meeting you because my professor required it before he lets me take a missed exam. That's all.
10: Is that the only reason you're here?
4: Yeah. So just sign some paper that proves we talked so I can leave.
10: Do you know why online sports gambling targets 18 to 28-year-old males?
4: Nope.
10: And why college males are 3 times more likely to get addicted than college women?
4: Probably because we like to take more risks than girls. Nothing against girls. We just think differently, right?
10: You're right. There's a significant difference. And sports betting preys on young men because their brains are wired to take risks. Place a $5 bet that wins, and they give you $300 in credits to bet more. And since you've won once, you're convinced you'll always win again. But you seldom do. The odds are against you.
4: I can stop betting whenever I want.
10: Can you? Teenage decision-making skills only mature by age 25. That's why young men are at a greater risk for addictions. They act before thinking through the consequences.
4: I'm mature for my age. And I only gamble as a hobby.
10: The problem with gambling is that it replaces fulfillment from hard work with something that appears to be easy money.
4: What's wrong with that?
10: Someone once said, gambling turns men into cruise ships rather than battleships.
4: How?
10: Gambling chases leisure rather than learning the skills necessary for hard work to provide for your family or loved ones.
4: I learn important skills every day.
10: I'm not sure your class grades reflect that.
4: Whatever. Can I leave now?
10: Can I ask you one more question first?
4: Sure.
10: Are you a cruise ship or a battleship? What kind of man do you want to be, Sean?
6: We'll learn what happens next in just a moment. But first, I want to share a bit about how our supporting ministry has an impact all over the world. Unshackled is spreading the good news through powerful stories about real people. Our success is a result of God's blessing and the involvement of supporters like you.
0: Where were you this afternoon? I must have texted you a dozen times.
4: At the counseling center.
0: Seriously? What's wrong?
4: That's just it. Nothing's wrong. I missed a midterm exam and my professor required me to get counseling to figure out why I keep missing classes.
0: So why do you?
4: I'm just not a morning person, that's all. Don't worry about it. I can retake the exam tomorrow, no problem.
0: Cool. Problem solved. Hey, you want to do something fun this weekend? My friends told me about this new sushi restaurant that just opened, and it's your turn to pay, remember? No more, whoops, I forgot my wallet. Can you pay this time?
4: Maybe next month when I have some money. We'll go then, okay? I promise.
0: You told me you have a lot of money in your savings account.
4: So?
0: So loosen up for once. Spend some of it on me.
4: I can't.
0: Why? Don't you think I'm worth it?
4: No, that's not it. I already spent it all.
0: On what? It sure wasn't me.
4: On other stuff. I have to use the men's room. I'll be right back. It's occupied. Just a minute. I said wait a minute.
11: I've been looking everywhere for you, college boy.
4: What do you want? I paid you $1,000. Now leave me alone.
11: You still owe me the rest.
4: I don't have it.
11: Mommy and Daddy won't like it when I tell them that I...
4: Leave them out of it. I'll pay you next month.
11: Pay me now. Or else.
4: Or else what? I told you, I don't have... Okay! Okay! Don't hit me again! I'll borrow the money. And pay you.
11: When?
4: Tomorrow. I promise.
11: Maybe this will help you remember.
12: Hey, Sean. I'm going up to the student commons for dinner. You want me to wait for you?
4: Yeah, give me a sec. Let me grab a clean shirt.
8: Dude, what's with all the bruises on your stomach? What happened to you?
4: Some jerk used me for a punching bag.
8: You should go to the infirmary. Make sure nothing was injured or...
4: I'm fine. Just sore. And just when I thought my week couldn't get any worse, my girlfriend broke up with me.
8: What happened?
4: I asked her to loan me some money, and she said that's the last straw and walked away. She's not answering any of my calls.
8: Sorry, man. Can I ask you what you need the money for?
4: You know a guy named Ronnie Green?
8: I've heard the name. Oh, isn't he the guy who hangs around college bars and takes bets? How much do you owe him?
4: $1,500 from a bet that went sour. I already gave him $1,000. He's tired of waiting for the rest.
8: Have you asked your family for help?
4: And say what? Hey, Mom and Dad, you know all that money Granddad gave me? Well, I blew every penny of it on sports betting because I thought I was smarter than everybody else. Oh, and I'm about to flunk all my classes. So all that money you paid for me to go to college? Well, that's wasted too.
8: Sorry, man. Listen, let me give you the money.
4: No, thanks. I'd probably just place another bet thinking I could double my money and pay back both you and Ronnie. Maybe that guy at the counseling center was right. Maybe I need to join the old guys at Gamblers Anonymous, get in touch with some mysterious higher power who will...
8: Jesus.
4: What?
8: That higher power you need is Jesus. He's the only one who can help you kick this thing.
4: He only helps good people like you.
8: Well, that's not true. He's helped me through some really bad choices I made when I was younger. Let's go to dinner, and I will tell you what he did for me.
4: I'm too sore to eat. I'm going for a walk to clear my head. Maybe hang out with Rick and the guys later.
8: Friday night poker?
4: I just remembered. I don't have any money to bet with. I'm better off just being by myself for a while.
8: Listen, there's something I need to do first, but I want you to meet me somewhere later. I'll text you the address.
4: What kind of place?
8: Well, you'll see. Just promise me you'll be there.
4: Not sure why, but I promised him I'd meet him later. I found the address Ben sent me, and when I pulled into the parking lot, he was waiting for me by the side entrance. And when I saw what the building was, I instantly regretted being there.
13: I'm glad you made it.
4: Is this some kind of joke? I would never have come if I knew this place was a church. Why are we here?
13: I attend a program here every Friday night.
4: Yeah? What kind of program?
13: It's called Celebrate Recovery. Now, they help people break the chains of addiction. Drugs, alcohol, gambling, you name it. We have groups here for just about everything.
4: And you lead one of the groups?
13: No, Sean. I attend one of the groups.
4: You're kidding me. Why would you need one?
13: I started drinking when I was 12 and went downhill fast from there. God used this ministry to set me free from not only my addiction, but also a life of sin.
4: Never thought of you as a sinner.
13: We're all broken, Sean. Every one of us. But God pulled me out of my mess and showed me He had a greater purpose for my life. He can do the same for you if you let Him. Come inside, and I'll introduce you to some of the guys.
4: I can't go in there. What if I see someone I know?
13: We have confidentiality rules that everybody follows. What's said in the group stays in the group.
4: I'm not sure I'm ready for this.
13: Walking through those doors is like placing a bet. But this time, you have nothing to lose and everything to gain. Let's go in.
4: Once inside, I was surprised to see a few people I recognized from school. But no one judged me, and everyone I met warmly welcomed me. Eventually, we separated into smaller groups. Ben went to one for people dealing with alcohol addiction, and I went into another room with chairs arranged in a circle. My group leader opened in prayer, something I had never, ever done in my life. And I was surprised by how genuine his words were. No pretense, just words spoken from his heart like God was his close friend. After the prayer, people began sharing how they had become addicted to gambling or how they lost marriages or careers because of gambling debt. Near the end of the meeting, the leader spoke about the importance of shaming the shame of addiction. He said it begins with admitting you have a problem. And when I heard those words, I knew what I needed to do.
0: Why didn't you tell us about this before?
4: I suppose I was in denial about just how out of control it had become.
1: You spent everything your grandfather left you?
4: Yeah, all of it.
1: Do you know how hard he worked for that money? How could you do that?
4: I thought I could pay it back.
1: How? By winning one big bet on some basketball game? No wonder it's called March Madness.
4: Dad, I'm sorry. What I did was wrong. I'm sorry.
0: When you called me and asked for money for textbooks, was that a lie too?
4: Yeah. I owed somebody some money and he threatened to beat me up and tell you if I didn't pay him.
0: Oh, no.
1: Anything else you've been hiding from us?
4: Yeah, there's more.
0: What?
4: I'm failing all my classes.
0: But why? You're smart. You got all A's and B's in high school.
4: I've been skipping lots of classes.
0: And doing what?
4: Studying sports odds and placing bets. Nearly every day.
1: This is unbelievable.
4: I know I've disappointed you.
1: You have!
0: You've made some terrible mistakes. But you are and always will be our son.
4: Maybe one day you can forgive me.
1: Your mom and I do forgive you. It took a lot of courage to come clean with us.
0: You said the group you went to at the church is willing to help you?
4: Yeah. I asked the group leader if he would help hold me accountable, and he said he'd check in with me every day.
0: What about school?
4: I'll do everything I can to bring my grades up, but most likely I'll still be on academic probation. Not sure after that. Maybe enter a trade program instead. Use my hands for something good for a change.
1: Sean, you've done some really foolish things, but that doesn't mean your life's over.
0: And with help, I know you can do better.
1: But here's the deal. Whether you go back to college or a trade school is entirely up to you. But this time, you'll pay for all of it. Understand?
4: Yes, sir.
1: That way you won't take it for granted. Son, you have made gambling your everything. And that's a problem. The question is, will you learn from your error?
4: I had expected my parents to throw me out of the house when I told them what I'd done. Instead, they wrapped their arms around me and assured me that I'd get through this, and that they loved me. Their words gave me hope that there was a way out of the mess I'd created. I drove back to my college that night, parked my car, and headed for my dorm room. I was so caught up in my thoughts that I didn't notice the person following me. But when I heard his voice, I felt my stomach tighten and my mouth go dry.
5: Hello, college boy. Remember me?
4: Please, don't hurt me.
5: Why would I do that?
4: I know I still owe you. I haven't forgotten. I just need...
5: What are you talking about? You don't owe me anything.
4: What do you mean? I still owe you $500.
5: No, you don't.
4: Stop jerking me around, Ronnie. I still owe you the money.
5: You don't know, do you?
4: What are you talking about?
5: Your roommate paid off your debt.
4: All of it?
5: Yep, every dollar. I only stopped you to see if you wanted to bet on tomorrow's basketball games.
4: No, I don't. I'm done with sports betting. And do me a favor, never ask me again.
8: Wondered when you get back. How did the talk with your parents go?
4: Why did you do that? Why did you pay off my debt?
8: Because I wanted to.
4: But why? It may be months before I can pay you back.
8: It wasn't a loan, Sean. It was a gift. You never have to pay me back.
4: We barely know each other. Why would you do that?
8: Because a long time ago, someone paid off a debt I couldn't pay. That's what Jesus did for me when he died on the cross for my sins. He paid a price he didn't owe to give me a heaven I could never earn. He wants to do the same for you, no matter how much you've messed up your life. Pull up a chair, and let me tell you how much Jesus loves you.
6: Listening friend, dozens of verses in the Bible warn us that pursuing the riches of this world will never satisfy us, because we'll always want more. Our lives are not measured by the amount of things we own, but by how we use our time, talents, and treasures for God, not for our own comforts. 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
14: Hi guys, and welcome back to Health Tips with Tanaka. So on today's edition, we'll be talking about one of Zimbabwe's indigenous fruit known as the Ningeni fruit. The Ningeni fruit is also known as the sour plum, or its scientific name known as the Zimonia caffra. So the sour plum fruit, or the Ningeni fruit, is from a small tree or a shrub which is thinly branched. In particular, this fruit originated in Southeast Africa in countries like Zimbabwe, Zambia, Kenya, and Tanzania. So on today's edition, we'll be focusing on the great health benefits of the Ningeni fruit. So number one, the Ningeni fruit is mostly known as a medicine. It is known to treat tonsils, to also kill body parasites, and also used as eye wash. So if your eyes are itchy or your eyes are inflamed, you can wash your eyes with sour plum water. Number two, powdered sour plum is also used to treat infertility and fever. Number three, sour plum is also used as porridge that is derived from the roots, which are also used to treat nausea during pregnancy. The sour plum contains 65% of oil, which is mostly used for our skin and also as an anti-aging agent. Lastly, sour plum contains 18% protein and 21% vitamin, which in return helps fight against diseases in our body. Now, how then can we incorporate sour plum into our dishes? We can even make sour plum jam, we can even dry them or can them, or we can even make juice out of the sour plum. This is all for today's edition. Until next time, goodbye.
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Christ to be a Savior, but not a Lord. Faith toward our Lord Jesus Christ. We have three words, Lord, Jesus, and Christ. Lord means someone who has authority over you. Want Christ to be a Savior, but not a Lord. As a Savior, he gets us out of trouble. As a Lord, he tells us how to live.

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The Oxford Dictionary defines the word prosper like this: succeed in material terms, be financially successful. And like this: flourish physically, grow strong and healthy. To prosper is good. The TV program Star Trek popularized the phrase, live long and prosper. Onions prosper in the Walla Walla Valley. People who study and stay out of trouble typically prosper. And people groups tend to prosper in times of peace. If you want to prosper spiritually, and that's what's most important, you listen to Joshua 1 verse 8. God says, this book of the law shall not depart from your mouth, but you shall meditate in it day and night, that you may observe to do according to all that is written in it. For then you will make your way prosperous, and then you will have good success. This is God's plan for prosperity. He could hardly be more clear. Don't ignore the book of the law. Meditate on it, which means think about it. Meditate on it day and night so that you can observe to do what it says. So with TV and Facebook and Netflix and Instagram and YouTube and all the other distractions we have around us, how many people do you think are actually meditating on the law of God, intentionally thinking about the law of God day and night? If it's true that you are changed by what you focus on, and it is, then this is huge. A fundamental property of the brain is that it's molded by what you sense and feel and dwell upon. So dwell upon the law of God, and you can know that your whole being is going to be blessed. God tells us how to prosper. Simple. Focus on God's word. And when you do, when you meditate on it, you'll be prosperous. I'm John Bradshaw for It Is Written. Let's live today by every word.

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1: Welcome back, and thank you for joining us for Revelation's Ancient Discoveries. There are really two ways you can study the book of Revelation. You can take it chapter by chapter, verse by verse, and that's a very valuable way to study the book. The other way you can study it is look at the big pictures. Look at the large themes in the book of Revelation. And that's what we're doing in this series, Revelation's Ancient Discoveries. We're looking at the big picture, looking at the huge themes of the great controversy between good and evil. You'll be thrilled at this presentation, but let's pray. Father in heaven, thank you so much for the opportunity to study your book. Thank you so much for the privilege of opening the pages of Scripture and seeing Jesus Christ revealed there in Revelation. As we study, give us a sense of your presence. Move within us and help us to see light penetrating the darkness of our world with the glory of your soon return. In Christ's name, amen. My topic this presentation is Revelation's most amazing discovery. Have you ever had a secret dream, a secret wish, something you've really wanted to do? Maybe it was to go skydiving. You say, not me. You know, not long ago, I talked to a friend, and my friend said, I just went skydiving this week. It was the most awesome experience, the most wonderful experience I've ever had. He did not tempt me with his skydiving experience at all. And it kind of reminded me of a story that I read some time ago. Debbie was a skydiver, very experienced skydiver. And she went with a group on a Sunday afternoon far above the deserts of Arizona skydiving. It was a beautiful day. The sky was blue, not much wind blowing, one of those perfect days for skydiving. She went with her instructor and about five other people. The instructor, knowing Debbie was very experienced at skydiving, said, Debbie, look, I'm going to jump out first. I want to watch the others jump out of the plane. And then you jump out last. Debbie made her jump. When she went to pull her ripcord for the parachute, for some reason the parachute didn't open. She began going faster and faster and faster in her dive. She hit another diver, knocked her unconscious. Blood was running down her face. She streamed past her instructor, and as she plummeted toward Earth, her instructor knew that something was wrong. He saw the blood running down her face. He knew that she would hit the ground in just a few seconds in sudden death. Her instructor, Greg, recognizing there was a disaster in the making, tucked in his arms, folded his legs, and he made a rapid dive, 186 miles an hour. As he sped past Debbie, he reached out and pulled

pulled her reserve cord, her parachute opened. And as it did, she floated down to Earth. Now, she was injured, but she would never forget this instructor who saved her life. It was a mid-air rescue. As I think of planet Earth, we too are hurtling toward disaster. We too are hurtling toward the last days of Earth's history, hurtling toward death. And as you look at what's going on in our world, you see terrorism. You see death on every hand. A world in serious trouble. A world that is hurtling toward disaster. The moral fabric of society is falling apart. Divorce, immorality, sexual perversion. We're living in a world hurtling toward disaster. Famine, fire, flood, hurricanes, earthquakes, natural disasters on every hand. Would you agree with me that this world needs a mid-air rescue? We need intervention that we cannot find humanly. God has a message to prepare men and women for the last days of Earth's history. Of all the books of the Bible, where do you think you would find God's last day message? What book of the Bible do you think you'd find that in? If you were looking for it, if you were searching for it, you'd look at the last book of the Bible, Revelation, that's written for the last generation of men and women to live on planet Earth. Revelation has an end time message, a message to prepare people for the coming of our Lord. Here in the book of Revelation, we discover God's mid-air rescue. Just like Greg rescued Debbie as she was plummeting to disaster after that dive from the plane, so God is getting ready for a mid-air rescue to rescue his children on planet Earth. The book of Revelation speaks of hope. The book of Revelation speaks of a great, bright, glorious tomorrow. Yes, there is trouble ahead. We can't minimize that. Certainly, there's a time of trouble coming that this world has never known before. Certainly, there'll be natural disasters, rising crime and violence. Certainly, the Bible teaches about a mark called the mark of the beast, a time when no man can buy or sell. The Bible talks about a universal death decree. It talks about the economic powers and the religious powers and the civil powers uniting. In this series on Revelation, we will study about those varying events. But beyond that trauma, beyond that tragedy, beyond that difficulty, beyond all of those attempts by Satan to destroy goodness and righteousness on planet Earth, beyond all of that, we will see God has a plan, that there's a bright, glorious tomorrow that God has planned for you and me. Now, God always sends a message to prepare his people for major worldwide events that affect their eternal destiny. That's true down through history. And it would be surprising if God did not have a message for his people today. Down through history, God has sent a message. A loving God invites men and women to be saved before the coming calamity. Let's think about some of those times when crises were facing the world and God sent a message. Think of the days of Noah. The Bible says in Genesis 6 that the earth was corrupt before God and the earth was filled with violence. The Bible says, that's in verse 5. In Genesis 6, verse 11, the Bible says that the thoughts of their heart were only evil in the imaginations of their heart continually. God saw the wickedness, the sin of the world in the days of Noah. And so God was going to destroy the world by water, but he sent a man, Noah. Now, it was not God's plan that there would be only one ark. You know, I think a loving God would have liked to have seen 100 arks, 1,000 arks, don't you? Wasn't it God's intent to save all humanity? The reason they weren't saved is not because God didn't send a message to prepare them. The reason they weren't saved is because they didn't heed the message that God sent. God sent a man, Noah, to prepare the world for the flood, a coming disaster.
Only a few accepted that message and entered into the ark. The great majority rejected that message. God had a message to prepare for the flood. In the days of Joseph, Pharaoh was going to experience, and all of Egypt, in fact, experience famine. But God sent Joseph with his dream. There'd be 7 years of plenty, 7 years of famine. Before the great crisis that was to hit, God was preparing the world, preparing Egypt, Israel, the Middle East, to face that crisis. God sent a message. Before the first coming of Christ, did God raise up a messenger before the first coming of Christ? Did he? Who was that? John the Baptist. And John the Baptist preached a message to prepare men and women for the first coming of Christ. Now, let me ask you this question. Wouldn't it be surprising that God would prepare the world in the time of the flood with a message from Noah, that God would send Joseph to prepare for that great famine, that God would raise up John the Baptist for the first coming of Christ, and God would not have a message to prepare people for the second coming of Christ? Would it that not be surprising? Would that not be shocking? Would that not be certainly something that would be unbelievable? But I have good news for you. God has sent a message to prepare a world for His soon return. And that message is found in the last book of the Bible. That message is found in the book of Revelation. If God has sent a message to prepare a world for the coming of Jesus, do you think it's important to study Revelation? Do you think it's important to look into these prophecies and understand God's message to prepare the world for His soon return? Here in Revelation, we find God's end-time message. That message is in the heart of the book of Revelation. It's found here in Revelation chapter 14. Everything before Revelation 14 leads up to this message, and everything after Revelation 14 grows out of this message. So Revelation 14 is really the summary of the entire book of Revelation. Revelation 14, verse 6, "And I saw another angel flying." Now notice the angel doesn't float, he flies. Here's an urgent message in the midst of heaven, having the everlasting gospel, the eternal gospel that is spoken to the hearts of men and women down through the centuries, to preach to those who dwell on the earth, to every nation, tribe, tongue, and people. Here is a message that leaps across geographical boundaries. Here is a message that bridges all cultures. Here is a message that goes to the ends of the earth. This is not something done in a corner. This is not a message for one denomination. This is a message, rather, that goes worldwide, a message that covers every nation, kindred, tongue, and people. It's beyond denominations. This message is for all humanity everywhere. It's a message for Muslims. It's a message for Hindus. It's a message for Buddhists. It's a message for atheists. It's a message for Christians. It is God's final message to all men and women on earth in earth's last hour. And men and women who accept that message, whoever they are, wherever they are, will be prepared for the coming of Jesus. It is as important a message for our day as Noah's message was for his day. Was anybody saved from the flood waters who did not accept Noah's message and get into the ark? Not at all. And does God have an urgent, vital, significant end-time message for today? Indeed, He does. It's a universal message that's to go around the globe rapidly. We would expect then, just before the coming of Jesus, that God would send His message around the globe. It's exciting to me that I can stand here in a little place in Illinois, in southern Illinois, and speak to the world from this place. It's exciting to see that God is using television around the world to share His message, that through internet, God is sharing His message, through radio, God is sharing His message, through literature, God is sharing His message,
Totalitarian regimes cannot keep that message from going to the ends of the earth. Repressive governments can't keep that message from going to the ends of the earth. God's message is penetrating the deepest jungles. God's message is penetrating the largest cities. God's message is penetrating the most closed countries, because Jesus said that he would send a last day message pictured by angels flying in mid-heaven to go to the ends of the earth. And those prophecies are being fulfilled today. We are living in the time when those prophecies are being fulfilled. Now, what event does this message, this end-time message, prepare all humanity for? What event does it prepare them for? Revelation chapter 14 is divided into three parts. First, there is a people that are redeemed by Christ and stand on the sea of glass. Secondly, there is a message that prepares those people. That's from Revelation 6 to about Revelation 12. Then there is an event for which they're prepared. Did you get those three things? A people, a what? Message, and an event. Once again, what are they? A people, a message, and an event. So let's look at the event. We find it in Revelation 14. We see it there in Revelation 14, verse 14 to 16. John says, I looked, I gazed in prophetic vision, and beheld a white cloud. And on the cloud one sat like the Son of Man, having on his head a golden crown, again, kingly authority, and in his hand a sharp sickle. And another angel came out of the temple. And notice what the angel says when he comes out of the temple. The angel cries with a loud voice. What kind of voice, everybody? A loud voice. Why a loud voice? So all humanity can hear it. The angel says with a loud voice to him who sat on the cloud, thrust in your sickle and reap, for the time has come for you to reap. For the harvest of the earth is what? Ripe. So he who sat on the cloud thrust in his sickle on the earth, and the earth was reaped. Now, when the Bible uses the symbol of harvest, what does that mean? In the book of Revelation, we don't have to guess what symbolism means. Because as we look at Revelation, in other parts of the Bible, the symbols are explained. And so when the Bible uses the term harvest, how is that explained? You remember Jesus told a parable about the harvest, and this explains the meaning of Revelation's symbol of harvest. Remember, Jesus said there was a field, and the farmer sowed good seed, and there were wheat and tares in the field, and then Jesus talked that the harvest would come, and then Christ puts it this way. Matthew chapter 13, verse 39, the enemy, who's the enemy? That's the devil. The enemy who sowed them is the devil. The harvest is what? The end of the age, and the reapers are the angels. Now, how do you know the harvest is the end of the age? You know that because I told you, right? No, you know that because of what? The Bible says it. Jesus says the harvest is the end of the age. So when the book of Revelation chapter 14 talks about the final harvest, it's talking about the end of the age. It's talking about the time that Jesus Christ will come, the time that the destinies of all humanity would be settled, the time that Christ would come and the righteous would be resurrected. The righteous living would be changed, and along with the righteous who are resurrected and changed, we'd be caught up to meet Christ in the sky. The time that Christ would come, when the wicked would be destroyed by the brightness of his coming. There is a message, an eternal message, a universal message, a global message that would prepare men and women for that event of the coming of Christ. The reign of sin will come to an end. Jesus will be victorious and glorious. He will reign forever and ever. But what is that message? That message that must go to all humanity. That message that must go to the ends of the earth. That unique message like Noah's Day to prepare a world for the coming of Christ. Let's study that message phrase by phrase. Understanding that message means eternal life. Then I saw another angel flying urgently in the midst of heaven, having the everlasting gospel. Let's pause for a moment. Let's not pass over that phrase, everlasting gospel, quickly. What is the everlasting gospel? The everlasting gospel is defined for us in Scripture.
It is about the death, the resurrection, the priestly ministry in the coming of our Lord. The Apostle Paul talks about the everlasting gospel in 1 Corinthians chapter 15, verse 3 and 4. And he says this, "For I delivered to you first of all that which I also received. Christ died for our sins according to the Scripture. And that he was buried, he rose again the third day according to the Scriptures." So what is the everlasting gospel? First, Christ died for our sins. The fact that through Jesus Christ and his shed blood and because of his grace, you and I can find peace. Just last evening, I got a message from my webpage. It was a short message. Message from a young man. And he said something like this. He said, "Life for me is not worth living. Can you call me, Pastor? Because I want to know how to find Jesus Christ. I don't have any peace in my life and any purpose in my life." There is one way that we can have peace. One of the reasons we don't have peace often is because guilt strangles that peace. One of the reasons we don't have peace is because the condemning voices in our head say you failed. You're not worth very much. There's no hope for you. One of the reasons we don't have peace is because we don't have purpose and meaning in our lives. But coming to Jesus, we find one who forgives us, one whose arms are wide open for us, one who gives us grace, one who died for us so that our guilt could be gone, one who assures us of the gift of eternal life. In 1 John chapter 5, the Bible says this. It says, "This is the confidence that we have in him." In the book of John, it says, "And I've written these things that you may know that you have eternal life, because this life is in his Son." When we accept Jesus, he gives us the gift of eternal life. We can find peace again. What is the gospel? Our faith depends on what Christ did for us, not what we do for ourselves. You see, it's not that we can do enough good works to be saved. It's not, "Look how righteous and great that I am." It's rather, "This is what Christ has done for me." And what's the essence of Christianity? It's kneeling at Jesus' feet. It's saying, "Lord, I am yours. I accept your sacrifice for me. I accept your death on my behalf. I accept your perfect life makes up for my imperfection. I want to live for Christ. For me to live is Christ." Remember what Jesus said in John chapter 3, verse 16, when he's talking to Nicodemus. And Nicodemus has no peace. He has all the external trappings of religion, the formal ritualistic religion, that Jewish background. And Jesus says to Nicodemus, "For God so loved the world that he gave his only begotten Son, that whosoever believeth in him should not, what, everybody? Perish, but have what? Everlasting life." Here is the good news. Here is Christ's message for a final generation. You need not perish. You can live and live forever. The grave need not be a dark hole in the ground. Death need not be a long night without a morning. You need not perish, Jesus says. You can have everlasting life. What is the gospel? The gospel is the good news that Christ died, but it's also the good news that he lived a perfect life. Jesus resisted every temptation of the Father, of the devil, by the strength of the Father. Jesus resisted every temptation of the evil one, every thing that was thrown at Christ by the devil. Jesus resisted. He lived a perfect life. What difference does that make? It really makes two differences. Number one, that the perfect life that he lived atones for, makes up for our imperfect lives. But secondly, it also makes this difference. If Jesus, through the dependence on the Father, if Jesus, through divine strength, could be an overcomer, Revelation says you and I can also be overcomers. In the message to the seven churches, they all end with the same phrase, "To him that overcomes, to him that overcomes, to him that overcomes." You and I need not be strangled by sin anymore. Christ's perfect life record is put in the place of our sinful records.
It's put in the place of the sinful records of all who accept him. We come to Jesus just as we are. We don't have to wait until we have some kind of super perfection. We come to Jesus just as we are, but we don't stay as we are. He comes into our lives by his grace, by his divine power. He changes us, makes us new again. The everlasting gospel, Christ died for us. Christ lived for us. Christ rose from the dead for us. Christ indeed is alive. And because he is alive, we can come. And his power can change our lives. He can make us over again. He can give us new purpose and meaning in life. Christ ascended to the Father. He is there before the throne of God. The Bible says in Hebrews chapter 4, verse 15, let us come boldly or confidently to the throne of grace that we may find mercy and grace in time of need. Do you have some time of need? Going through some challenge in your life? Revelation's end time message is you're not alone, that through Jesus' power and by his grace, you can be a changed man. You can be a changed woman. You can be a new person. The great leaders of this world have lived and died, and they're in their grave. Stalin in his grave, Chairman Mao in his grave, Napoleon in his grave. You look at the great leaders of the world, they live, they're on the world screen for a blip, and they're gone. But the living Christ is alive. This is the message of Revelation, that we serve a risen Savior, and his power can be yours. His power can be mine because he lives for us. The Jesus that died for us is the Jesus that lives for us. What is the message? This special message that's go to the ends of the earth. It's the gospel. You remember what Matthew 24, verse 14 says? This gospel of the kingdom shall go to the ends of the earth as a witness to all nations. Then the end will come. How can I find peace? I think of a young woman, a young attorney in Bulgaria, came to our meetings, accepted Christ. She found peace. I think of a thief in Moscow, scarred down his face, in and out of court 27 times. He came to our meetings, listened to messages like this. He found peace. I think of a young motorcycle gang leader in Fitchburg, Massachusetts, came in with his motorcycle gang to the meetings, and he found peace. I think of a young up-and-coming rock star came to our meetings, New Haven, Connecticut. He found peace. Yes, as we come to Jesus Christ, there is a new peace that flows into our life because the everlasting gospel, Revelation 14, 6, is the answer to the great problems of humanity. This message, according to the Bible, is to go to the ends of the earth. It's a message that's to move this world with the Holy Spirit's power. It will lighten the earth with the glory of God. The Holy Spirit in the last days of Earth's history will be poured out like it was in the book of Acts. Now, this message will reveal long neglected truths that will be restored. It will reveal truths that have been hidden down through the ages. The message in Revelation goes on, and it reveals an urgent end-time message of the gospel, parts of that biblical message that have been neglected. It's a message to call men and women to receive God's grace so powerfully in their lives that they obey God. The Bible says in Revelation 14, verse 7, fear God and give glory to him, for the hour of his judgment has come. And worship him who made heaven and earth, the sea and the springs of waters. Now, some people say that's a little frightening. The Bible says, fear God. What does it mean to fear God? The Old Testament was written in Hebrew. The New Testament was written in Greek. And there's an interesting word. You see where it says there, fear God? Their word is phoibo in Greek. And that means have the deepest respect, have the deepest awe, a respect for God that leads me to desire to do whatever
he asked me to do. To fear God means not to tremble in fear in the sense of being afraid of an authoritarian dictator, but to fear God means to respect or reverence God by obeying God. That I have such respect for him that all I want to do is what God wants me to do. That I have such reverence for him, such awe for him, such a sense that he will never ask me to do something that's not in harmony with my best good, that I fall at his feet and I say, God, all I want to do is what you want me to do. So fearing God and obedience are linked. They're linked through Scripture. Ecclesiastes 12, verse 13, let us hear the conclusion of the whole matter. Now, if you come to the wrong conclusion, you miss the whole point, right? So let us hear the conclusion of the matter. Fear God, that's reverence and respect him. And how do I do that? And keep his commandments, for this is the whole duty of man. So there's a message in the book of Revelation that calls us who are saved by grace, calls all humanity everywhere to fear or respect God and live obedient, godly lives. Proverbs 3:1 says, my son, do not forget my law. Are people forgetting God's law today? Are we living in a society where men and women at times have turned their back on God's law because they feel God's law is restrictive? But yet God's law is the essence of freedom. My son, do not forget my law, but let your heart keep my commands, not only your head. What's the difference between having the law in our mind and the law in our heart? You can have the law of God in your head and simply try to keep it legalistically and ritually and fail again and again. You can know what God wants you to do, but when he puts it in your heart, you love to do it. When he puts it in your heart, you desire to do it. When he puts it in your heart, that's what you want. And so God says, my son, don't forget my law. In other words, don't forget it out of your mind, but let your heart know that I'll do nothing that is not for your best good. Know, my children, that just like a father wants the best for his children, just like a father would never harm his children because he loves them. God says to you, let your heart keep my law. Recognize the beauty of my law, and by my spirit, I will give you the strength to follow me. Revelation 14, verse 12 describes a people that live in the last days of earth's history. Here is the patience. Another word for patience is endurance of the saints. Saints are believers. Here are the endurance of my end time people. You say, where are God's people today? They have heard God's message. They've responded to the gospel. They've accepted his grace. They are redeemed by his love. They have reverential awe for him. They want to obey him. Here are those that do what? Keep the commandments of God and the faith of Jesus Christ. Somebody said, I thought if you were saved by grace through faith, you didn't have to keep the law. Grace does not lead you to disobey God. Grace leads you to obey God. Love does not lead you to be disobedient. Love leads you to be obedient. Here is an end time message, a message for all humanity, a message for every man, woman, and child living on the face of planet Earth. Here is a call for those who have faith. Now, notice it doesn't say faith in Jesus. It says the faith of what? Faith of Jesus. They've accepted his grace, so the same quality of faith that was in Christ, the same quality of faith that guided his life, the same quality of faith that led him to be dependent on the Father, that is living in end-time believers, and that faith is dynamic, that faith is powerful, and that faith leads them to keep the commandments of God, and they long to obey him, not because it is some legalistic requirement, but because the living faith of Christ is in their life, and when you know Christ, you want to obey Christ. Now notice, fear God. Here's an end time message. Reverence God, respect God. Let the faith of Christ live in your life and give glory to him, for the hour of his judgment has come. What does it mean to give glory to God? How do we give glory to God? Revelation's urgent end time message leads us not only to obey God, but it leads us to give glory to God. What does it mean to give glory to God? Let's ask
the Bible to define what that means. Let's go to the Apostle Paul. To give glory to God means to honor him in our lifestyle. It means to honor him in the things we take into our bodies. It means to honor him in the things we look at and see. It means to honor him or give glory to him in the things we hear, the music we listen to. It means to give glory to him in the things that we watch on television, the places we go, the lifestyle that we have. 1 Corinthians chapter 10, verse 31. Therefore, whether you eat or drink, or whatever you do, do all to the glory of God. Is everything you do to the glory of God? Can you take a cigarette and put it in your mouth and smoke it and destroy your body to the glory of God? Can you take alcohol and just imbibe of it to the glory of God? Can you treat your body like a fun house and eat whatever you want and say that's to the glory of God? Certainly not. What does the Bible say? Therefore, whatever you eat or drink or whatever you do, do to what? The glory of God. We desire to keep this created habitation that God has given us to his glory. I remember one time I was helping a lady quit smoking. She was an older grandma, and she had been smoking for about 40 years, and she could not quit. Everything we did. One day I went to visit her, and she said, Pastor Mark, guess what? I quit smoking. I said, how did you quit smoking? She said, well, I had this one thought. Every time I took a puff of cigarette, I'm a Christian. I committed my life to Jesus. But I never could quit smoking. But then I had this thought. If I'm a Christian, the Holy Spirit lives within me. If I'm a Christian, I'm the temple of God. If I'm a Christian and I take a drag on a cigarette, Pastor Mark, I may be choking the Holy Spirit. I don't want to do that. I quit. Once you recognize your body as the temple of God, what do you want to do? You want to give glory to God. So here's a message, an end time message. A message of the gospel of God's grace. A message of his love and mercy. A message that goes to the ends of the earth. Here's an end time message that calls those of us who are saved by grace to obey God and keep his commandments. Here's an end time message. A message that echoes the message of the New Testament that has been lost sight of down through the ages. Romans chapter 12, verse 1. I beseech, I urge you, I appeal to you. Therefore, brethren, by the mercies of God that you present. Notice you present, that is you choose. You present your bodies a living sacrifice, wholly acceptable to God, which is your reasonable service. You see where it says your reasonable service? The Phillips translation of the Bible puts it this way, which is an act of worship. So when we come to God and say, God, I'm not going to take anything into my body that defiles it, we really enter into an act of worship because we're presenting our bodies as a living sacrifice to God, holy and acceptable to him. This is not salvation by diet. It is not salvation by works. It is rather the response of a heart of love that wants only to glorify God in the bodies that he's given us. Can you see why in the last days of Earth's history that God is sending a message to a final generation on planet Earth? Because this world often is defiling their bodies with the things they take in, defiling their minds with the things that they watch, defiling their whole beings by the places of entertainment that they go. So here is an end time message that says, fear God, give glory to him, live in harmony with the marvelous laws of health that he has given you. An end time message of physical, mental, spiritual, emotional health to prepare a people for the coming of Jesus. Now notice Revelation 14, 7, and worship him who made heaven and earth, the sea and the springs of waters. Of all the things that God has made or created, what's the most marvelous? What's the most amazing of all the things God has made? What is it? The human body. Can I worship him, worship the Creator, by tearing down what he has made? If I want to worship the Creator, I want to work in harmony with what Jesus Christ has made. I don't want to tear down what he's made. But notice what it says, worship him who made heaven and earth, the sea and the springs of waters. In other words, worship the Creator. Now, who is this a message calling us to worship?
It's a message calling us to worship the Creator of heaven and earth. Throughout the book of Revelation, there is this appeal to worship the Creator. Can there be anything more meaningful than worshiping the Creator in an age of evolution, in an age where people believe that through fortuitous chance, that some kind of inanimate substance in the ocean came together, and over millions of years they understand that that formed some kind of life form, and then that life form over millions of years began to progress, and down through those millenniums it eventually evolved into humanity? That's what many people believe. They believe, given enough time and given the right circumstances, through some kind of biological accident, here the majority of the world today, in the majority of the scientific community, and in the majority of the universities of the world today, the evolutionary hypothesis is taught. And in end time, God has a message in the Bible, calling men and women back to the Creator. We are not merely a random collection of genes and chromosomes that came together. We are created by a living God. That's why we have purpose. That's why we have meaning. When God created you, He threw away the pattern. There's nobody else like you in the universe. That's why you have meaning and purpose in God's sight. In an age of evolution, God is a message, an end-time message to call men and women back to worshiping Him who made heaven and earth, the sea and the fountains of waters. From the minutest atom to the grandest galaxy, all nature calls us to worship our loving Creator. The very basis of worship is the fact that God created us. We did not evolve. We're not skin-covering bones. We're not some genetic accident. Here, Revelation 4, verse 11, you are worthy. Why is He worthy? O Lord, to receive glory and honor and power, for You created all things, and by Your will they exist and were created. God has left an eternal sign of His creative authority. It's called the Bible Sabbath. And in a future presentation here in Revelation's Ancient Discoveries, we're going to study that. God has an end-time message. It's to go to the ends of the earth. People saved by grace will be led to obey God. They will be led to desire one thing, to glorify God in their bodies. God is getting a people ready for His soon return. Now, in the book of Revelation, there are two worships, worshiping the Creator in Revelation 14, verse 7, and worshiping the beast in Revelation 14, 9. We will, in this study, of course, eventually study about who is the beast, what is the mark, and what is the way to avoid receiving the mark of the beast. But it's critically important in this telecast, this presentation, to understand that the essence of the book of Revelation and the conflict in the book of Revelation is about worship, worshiping the Creator or worshiping the beast. The Bible says, here's an urgent end-time message. Obey God, glorify God, worship God. Now, the first angel's message tells us what we're supposed to be doing. It tells us that the gospel is going to go to the end of the earth and that we are to worship God. It tells us why we're supposed to do it. He created us. He made us. He shaped us. And it also tells us why it's so vitally important. Fear God, obey God. Give glory to God. For the hour of His judgment, what are the next two words? Has come. Does it say they will come sometime in the future? No, it says the hour of God's judgment has come. In other words, the clock has struck the hour. In other words, this is no longer business as usual. This is no longer pleasures as usual. This is no longer common business. We are living on the knife edge of eternity. Before Jesus returns to this world, there must be a judgment to determine who receives what rewards when He comes. Remember, Jesus says in Revelation chapter 22, verse 12, behold, I come quickly, and My reward is what? With Me. Where is His reward? With Me, He says.
if Jesus is coming to give out the rewards, there must be a judgment before he comes to determine who receives what rewards when he comes. So Revelation's message stimulates us out of our complacency. Revelation's message shakes us up. It says we're living in the judgment hour. This is time to get ready for the coming of Jesus. The hour of God's judgment has come. The sands in the hourglass of time indeed are running out. Revelation is a book about eternal choices. Revelation is a book about eternal destiny. Revelation is a book that compels us to make eternal decisions. We no longer can be neutral. Revelation gets us off the fence and moves us to decision for Christ. Jesus says in Revelation 22, verse 12, "And behold, I'm coming when? Quickly. My reward is where? With me, to give who? Every man according to his work." Jesus says, "I'm coming to give out the rewards." This is the judgment hour right now. Revelation 16, verse 7. "Even so, Lord God Almighty, true and righteous are your judgments." In this world, often, very, very often, things that are unjust happen. But one day Christ is going to come. And in the final judgment before his coming, he will set all things right. And Jesus will triumph in the universe. He is the righteous judge. Sometimes in this life, we experience things that are unfair. Sometimes in this life, we experience things that are unjust. But the good news is he will set everything right. In that final judgment, he'll explain to us, in fact, just why certain things happen to us in life. He'll explain to us all of our heartache and every tear, but he'll explain to us how he was with us during those period of time. When Christ comes, according to Revelation 22, verse 12, "He who is unjust, let him be what? Unjust still. He who is filthy, let him be filthy still. He who is righteous, let him be righteous still. He who is holy, let him be holy still." Now in this judgment hour, Christ gives us the opportunity to make a choice, because when he comes again, there is no second opportunity. When Jesus comes again, the destinies of all human beings are settled. This is the time to make eternal decisions for Christ. This is the time when God's final urgent message is going to the ends of the earth to make decisions for Christ. Now, there are three angels that bring their messages. The message of the first angel is a call to accept the everlasting gospel. The message of the first angel is a call to lovingly obey Christ and say, "Jesus, all I want to know is what you want me to do." The message of the first angel is a call to give glory to God in every aspect of our lives. The message of the first angel is a call to worship our loving Creator and live in harmony with the commands of that Creator. The message of the first angel is a call, an urgent call, to live godly lives in the light of earth's final judgment. But a second angel flies, and the second angel flies, and truth and error are exposed. This world is filled with religious falsehood. So, Revelation 14, 8, "And another angel followed, saying, Babylon is fallen, that great city." Notice the first four letters in the word Babylon, they're baby. Why do you call a baby a baby? You call a baby because its speech is garbled or confused. So Babylon in Revelation, and we'll study more about this in this series, Babylon in Revelation represents a confused religious system based on the traditions of man rather than the clear teachings of God's Word. God, in His Word, gives us the truth of Scripture. Now notice what Babylon, this false religious system, has done. She has made all nations drink of the wine of the wrath of her fornication. In other words, she's passed around the wine cup of her false doctrines. The world has become drunk with the false doctrines of Babylon. And what does Jesus say? He says, "I want to sober you up with the truth of my word." John 17, verse 17, "Sanctify them by your truth. Your word is what?
truth. So in the last days of Earth's history, the errors of Babylon, the false teachings, the deceptive teachings will be exposed by the truth of God's word as the message of the three angels goes to the ends of the earth. But then the third angel flies. Revelation 14, 6 and 7, then I saw another angel flying in the midst of heaven, having the everlasting gospel to preach to those who dwell on the earth. Before that third angel flies, I want to review the first angel's message again to every nation, tribe, tongue, and people, saying, fear God, give glory to him. This message shakes up Babylon, a message of the gospel, a message of dependence on Christ, a message to obey God reverentially, a message to give glory to God, a message that the hour of God's judgment has come, a message to worship him as creator. Now notice, true worship is mentioned in Revelation 14, 6 and 7. Worship the creator that made heaven, earth, sea, and the fountains of waters. Now we go to the third angel. Look, here's false worship. Then a third angel followed them, saying with a, what kind of voice? If the Bible says it with a loud voice, why? Because God wants you to hear it. God wants you to hear it. If anyone worships the what? Beast. What did we read about in Revelation 14, 7? Worship the what? Creator. Revelation 14, 9, don't worship the beast. See, here's the conflict in Revelation between true and false worship. If anyone worships the beast in his image, receives his mark on his forehead or in his hand, he himself shall drink of the wine of the wrath of God, the wrath of God of the judgments of God. So, two worships in Revelation. Now, what about those that don't receive the mark of the beast but do worship the Creator? Revelation 14, 12. Here is the patience of the saints. Here are those that keep the commandments of God and the faith of Jesus. We could summarize it this way. Revelation 14, 7 says, worship the what? Creator. Revelation 14, 9 says, don't worship the what? Beast. Revelation 14, 12 says, keep the commandments of God and the faith of Jesus. Is there one commandment of the 10 that talks about worshiping the Creator? Is there one? The Sabbath commandment. So here, true and false worship contrasted, and a message to all humanity to worship the Creator by worshiping on the true Bible Sabbath. God's last day message warns us against the devil's deceptions in the last days. It calls us to true worship. It's an appeal to surrender completely our lives to God and to commit our lives to following Him. Some time ago, a young boy was hit by a car, and there crossing the street, he was dying, losing blood, rushed to the hospital. They looked for a blood donor, and they found the father had the same blood type as the boy. These were the days of direct blood transfusions. They took a needle, pressed it in the arm of the father. Blood began to flow from the father directly to the boy. The father looked at the lifeless form of his son, and he looked at the doctor, and he said, doctor, if you need to, take it all. Take every drop of my blood. That father was willing to give his all for his son. On Calvary's cross, Jesus gave his all for you because he wants you to be ready for his soon return. There's nothing more that he wants than you to be ready. If Jesus gave his all for me, I want to give my all to him. What do you say? Because one day soon he will come. One day soon the earth will quake. One day soon Jesus will return. I think I hear the sound of a mighty rushing wind. Listen as Celestine sings.

And he will. At the midnight cry, Jesus will come again. The only response is to say, Jesus, I'm yours. Jesus, I give you my life. Jesus, I want to serve you forever. Let's pray together. And in your heart, let the Spirit of God touch you to make that decision right now. Father in heaven, we thank you so much that Jesus is coming, that through his grace and by his power, we can live in his kingdom. Grant to us your strength to live godly, obedient lives and to follow your truth now and through all eternity. In Christ's name, amen. Thank you for joining us for Revelation's Ancient Discoveries. 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

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If you got

Cemetery is a very unique beach. Let's go check it out. We're here at the site of an old naval dump, where we find the remnants of an old glass factory. Here you'll find hundreds of thousands of pieces of sea glass. One of my favorite hobbies is collecting sea glass. Now, I'm not going to collect any here today, but sometimes back at home in Hawaii, when the waves are too small to surf or the water's too murky to go scuba diving, you'll find me on my hands and knees on the beach, searching for sea glass. Now, I know this may sound strange, but allow me to share with you why I enjoy it so much. You see, to the common eye, these small pieces of broken glass are considered as trash, not worth paying any attention to. But for a melancholy like me, I see it as beautiful treasure. Some are as big as rocks, others are as tiny as small grains of sand. The most common colors are brown, green, and milky white. Sometimes, if you're lucky, you'll come across the rare cobalt blues, the ruby reds, or the royal purples. And if you ever find an orange one, consider yourself extremely blessed. Only one out of 10,000 pieces of collected sea glass is orange. Those are extremely rare. Each piece has a story. It came from somewhere, and it was once used for something useful and practical. But have you ever thought about where sea glass comes from? Well, let me tell you. It comes from glass bottles that were discarded decades ago into the ocean. It is then broken to pieces by the pounding surf and the clashing waves. It is then polished by the constant friction of the sand and surrounding elements. All the sharp, rough edges are worn down into a smooth, translucent treasure. And the longer it stays in the churning sea, the more beautiful it becomes. But often trampled underfoot, most people don't pay any attention to sea glass. For most people, sea glass is too small to notice. Most don't attach any value to what I would consider translucent treasures. You see, the reason why I find sea glass so captivating is because to me, it is a reflection of God's amazing grace. These broken pieces of glass remind me of how God can bring beauty out of brokenness. How God can take something that has been destroyed and discarded, He can polish it down to an attractive treasure. Now, if you're anything like me, you know that you've made mistakes in life. Perhaps you've been used and abused and discarded by others as worthless. And just like freshly broken glass, piercing the tender foot of an unsuspecting bypasser, perhaps in your brokenness you've cut others with your words and actions. Maybe a sharp word or a rough response has cut someone close to you. And because of that, there are hurtful wounds in your relationships that have yet to be healed. We've all done things in our brokenness that we regret. Things we wish we could go back and change. You know, they say that hurt people hurt people. And that's the truth about human nature. Even the best of us have made mistakes. We've all done things that have only perpetuated more brokenness and pain in our world. But the good news is this. God can bring beauty from the brokenness. Our loving Lord desires to polish us in the sea of His love and in the ocean of His grace. And by the clashing waves of trials, He desires to smooth out all our rough edges. And though we are broken, we are still His special treasure. And like the tiny specks of sea glass in the sand, we're not too small for Him to notice. He sees our brokenness, and He takes special interest in our pain. And our pain has pierced His infinite heart with a divine sorrow. You see, God does not cause our pain, but nor does God waste our pain. Many times, God uses our brokenness to bless others. For He is the God that can bring beauty from the brokenness. Broken lives, broken hearts, broken dreams, broken bodies, and broken promises. All of these can still produce eternal blessings. The Bible says that the Lord is near to those who have a broken heart. And He saves such that have a contrite spirit. Many are the afflictions of the righteous, but the Lord delivers him out of them all. Someone once said that sometimes God redeems your story by surrounding you with people who need to hear your past so that it doesn't become their future. God can use our past problems to prevent future pain. From the mess of brokenness, God can bring a message of blessing. From earthly trials, God can bring heavenly triumph. From excruciating pain, God can bring eternal peace. And from a brutal test, God can bring a beautiful testimony. Now, I'm not speaking from mere theory. I'm speaking from personal experience. For this is exactly what Jesus did for me. I was a discarded, broken vessel. Before the Lord found me, I was wasting my mind on drugs.
I grew up in a broken

home and I went to a high school with people who had a lot of rough edges. I was a broken glass in the midst of a pile of broken glass. But while many saw me as a problem child, God saw potential. And while some would see me as trash, God saw me as treasure. And so I was immersed in the sea of His love, baptized in the ocean of His grace. And to say the least, because of Jesus, my life has never been the same. And what God did for me, He surely can do for you. When Jesus hung on Calvary's cross, He was being assaulted by our sins, crushed by our condemnation, battered by our guilt and our shame. His body was bruised and His heart was broken. And yet He was willing to take all of our abuse in order to save us. We were worth it to Him. And through His brokenness, we can be blessed. So today I invite you to give to God the broken glass of your life. Give to Him your bleeding heart, your shattered dreams, your battered body, and your broken promises. Your situation, whatever it may be, is not beyond salvageable. You are more than the sum of your past mistakes. It's not too late and you've not gone too far. Today I invite you to allow the Lord to polish you, refine you, and use you to reflect His beauty in this world of brokenness.

0: Welcome to My Story, where we highlight your testimonies encounter with our sweet Savior. In John 8:36, Jesus makes a wonderful statement of victory. He says, "So if the Son sets you free, you will be free indeed." When you understand what Christ has freed you from, it sets the stage for you to live in what Christ has freed you to. 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The Apostle Paul says in Galatians 5:1, "It is for freedom that Christ has set us free. 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
1: I created a character that it was sensual, it was elegant, it was revealing, it was a little bit of mix of coochie-coochie with a little bit of sexy attitude, and I became Super Olga overnight. Suddenly, I got 2 and 3 cars. Instead of a little horrible apartment, I have a mansion, not even one, I have 2 or 3. Una guitarra y una muchacha, ta-ra-ta-ta-ta-ta. The character of Super Olga is working. Two shows a day, 12 shows a week, money, tours, feathers. Now I need dancers, now more dancers. Now let me have something new, animals. I have everything I was dreaming. But I feel like a kind of emptiness in my heart. Why I feel sad? There's no reason. So I was trying to fill that hole in my heart. I fell into the alcohol. I was a drug addict. I was an alcoholic. People didn't notice that I was drunk. Almost. Not every show in TV, but very, very often. I had 6 female dancers, 4 male dancers, mariachi band. I was so happy because I thought it's what I was waiting all my life. My dream came through. I'll be the queen of Las Vegas. And I did the same pattern, tried to fill the hole in my heart with alcohol. And I started having anxiety attacks, panic attacks, nightmares, depression. When I lost my last home, I rented out 1 room in Las Vegas. But he was so embarrassed for the diva of the violin who came in 1988 with a mansion, with money, with a fortune to live in a guest room. I didn't have any savings. I didn't have any proposals. I didn't have any contracts. I didn't have any hope. So in other words, I had nothing. She said, "Sister, somebody loves you very much." And I said, I don't think so. He said, yes. I know you're broke, but I already sent you some money through Western Union. Pick up that money and come to San Diego for a Christian retreat. So the day after, instead of being at the cemetery, I was in Jesus' arms. I fell in love with Jesus Christ, and I changed my life. He gave me the hope that not everything was lost. So no, this is the beginning of a new life. I only live to worship Jesus Christ. That's all I want. That's all my hope. That's all my happiness. That hole that was into my heart now is the house, is the home for Jesus Christ, because He lives here.
0: 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Listening friend, you will never cease to be the most amazed person on earth at what God has done in your lives. Psalms 66 verse 16 says, come and hear, all you who fear God, and I will tell what He has done for my soul. Never underestimate the power of your testimony, your encounter with God, and what role He has played throughout your life. May God bless you and utterly satisfy your heart with Himself. 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

Hi, my name is Dr. Ricky Little. I'm a professor of music at Union College in Lincoln, Nebraska. This is part 5 of the series, Who's Rocking the House? Music of the World and the World of the Church. In part 4, we looked at the influence of the occult and the association with sex in secular pop music, past and present. We also considered the idea of Christ and Satan using the same party music to communicate totally different ideas. In part 5, we will begin by considering the idea of using party music to save sinners. The party world looks at the various established forms of sacred music and turns away from them. They reject them, for they were not designed to suit their purposes, serve their functions, nor supply their needs. It's not party music. It doesn't supply the wants of the flesh and the cravings of the carnal. But the Christians look at the party music of the world and say, oh yes, it's good enough for Jesus. Some use the argument that we reach souls with it. Well, isn't it ironic that the styles of music which may well have been born out of the bowels of the occult and which were most certainly developed in the bordellos, dance halls, and bars of America and are still used in them are now going to be utilized to bring sinners to Jesus? I must ask the question, do you really think that the Lord needs this to recommend his name to sinners? Do you think that his arm is too short to save souls without this music, even in the worst of ghettos? This kind of reasoning that this music can and should be used as an evangelistic tool is a masterpiece of Satan. Ellen White writes, conformity to worldly customs converts the church to the world. It never converts the world to Christ. Familiarity with sin in whatever form it comes in will inevitably cause it to appear less repulsive. He who chooses to associate with the servants of Satan will soon cease to fear their master. The current and past lines of reasoning ignores everything that's bad or questionable about the nature of this method and medium, and ignores the Bible and its methods of soul winning, which have

This same habit of compromise to worldly custom was used years ago by the Catholic Church to so-called convert the heathen to Christianity. I once read how the priests would go into countries steeped in idol worship, and instead of teaching the poor heathen that bowing down to images of stone, wood, and gold was a sin forbidden by God, they let the people keep their idols and put Christian names on them. Then the church told the people that their idols were now a part of the holy family of saints and declared them all converted to Christianity. Thus, the Catholic Church fostered saint worship as an accommodation to pagan converts. And this is also why many who practice voodoo, Santeria, and Umbanda consider themselves to be good Catholics. Through this method, the heathen did not have to give up anything. They could have their idols and Jesus too. Do you see any similarities in this method employed here? Christians get to keep their party music and Jesus too. They are one and the same. But the cry still goes out, we are reaching the people where they are. Becoming all things to all men. Does this mean that I must become a homosexual to reach a homosexual? Or a dope addict to reach a dope addict? Or a rock and roller to reach a rock and roller? Does it mean that when I go to do my missionary work in the inner city, I have to wear my pants backwards and let them hang halfway off my rear? Does it mean I have to play rock and roll in church to accommodate our guests who listen to rock and roll outside of church? Must I assimilate to associate and communicate with the masses? The answer is no. One does not have to take the fads and trends of pop culture, which come and go with the wind, and dress up the message of Jesus in his party music to make it appealing. God's message needs no such help. The two have nothing in common. It's like framing a $50 million Rembrandt painting in a cheap $2 plastic frame. Does not Christ deserve better? And can't we do better? There is a power, an allure, and a charm that comes along with music. But music is only a communicative tool. It is not the power of God to convert souls. The power is in the Word and the Holy Spirit of God. And if there was no music to assist in communicating God's love, the message would still convert souls, because God does the converting and the convincing, not the music. Another quote from the pen of Ellen White. It, music, excites, but does not impart the strength and courage which the Christian can find only at the throne of grace. Music will not provide for your Christian experience. That which God has designed can only be received through prayer. The power you need for victory over sin, self, Satan, and his temptations is not going to be received by listening to your favorite artists. They may excite you and give you a thrill and hopefully inspire you heavenward, but that is not the power of God, which you are only going to receive when you petition God at his throne on your knees as Christ did on a daily basis. Reaching people where they are means understanding how they think and why they think the way they do. It means identifying with their needs, helping where it hurts, understanding their problems, coming up with solutions which work, and loving them. You don't have to mimic the world in order to understand it or reach it. When you mimic the world, you simply magnify its problems by giving them more of the same and destroy your solution for their problems. You don't help people by perpetuating their vices through assimilation or by giving

them that which they are addicted to. All you accomplish when you put God's message to their party music is to condone it and validate their party music and cheapen God's message. Giving the world a worldly looking, acting, speaking, singing Jesus is like giving the world no Jesus at all. But worse, because you make a mockery of the only hope this world has. And by doing so, you serve Satan's purpose and his cause. It seems to me that we Christians far too often trifle with God's holiness and the high standards of worship and service that are due his name. Naturally, one might assume that he who would seek to write music in praise of God would first acquaint himself with the things of God and take time to find out who God is. For in order to do finite justice to an infinite God, one must first have a glimpse of glory and of the Christ who sacrificed himself for the world. Which means that the Almighty must stoop down to our level and cleanse a surrendered heart in order to lift the human mind up to his level and inspire it with things not of this world. When God gave David a glimpse of glory, David cried out, "The Lord reigneth, let the people tremble. He sitteth between the cherubims. Let the earth be moved." When God lifted Isaiah up in vision and brought him into the throne room of the Most High, Isaiah said, "In the year that King Uzziah died, I saw also the Lord sitting upon a throne, high and lifted up, and his train filled the temple. Above it stood the seraphims. Each one had six wings. With twain he covered his face, and with twain he did fly. And one cried unto another and said, 'Holy, holy, holy is the Lord of hosts.'" And when God gives that Christian composer a personal glimpse of his precious son hanging on the cross, being made the curse of sin for a sin-cursed world, how does the world's party music fit into that picture? Is it worthy of him? "This is he of whom and to whom we sing. Should it not be with the utmost care and prayer that we compose and choose the music which bears his name? For Satan, who once waited in the presence of God, who is well acquainted with the majesty and awe that attends him, seeks to lead the world, especially Christians, into making a mockery of God in any way he can. And music, in the hands of gifted, unconsecrated, spiritually immature musicians, is one of his prime tools. Although there is no sacred book of harmony and style in the Bible, and the Holy Word does not call by name and approve of nor condemn any particular style of secular music, and there are no holy CDs that come along with the Word of God, we are still not left in the dark as to how we can safely choose secular or sacred music. God has given us sacred principles to guide us in the selection process. Here are a few. Number one, thou shalt love the Lord thy God with all thy heart, soul, and mind. Does your music shortchange the longings of your heart for God? Does it occupy your mind more than thoughts about Christ? Does your music freeze out the love of God from your soul? Two, if ye love me, keep my commandments. Does your music encourage you in any way to break any of God's commandments through what you say, think, or do? Three, thou shalt have no other gods before me. Does your music lead you to exalt the music, the musician, or a thing, or erroneous belief that are contrary to God's expressed will, or another person above God, creating an idol? Does it lead you to exalt yourself above God
to compromise God's claims of supremacy in your soul in order to satisfy your own carnal passions? If God convicted you that your musical diet contained objectionable items that were a danger to you spiritually, would you give them up for him? Or would that be a sacrifice too great for you? Know ye not that ye are the temple of God, and that the Spirit of God dwelleth in you? If any man defile the temple of God, him shall God destroy, for the temple of God is holy, which temple ye are. Seeing that the Holy Spirit lives in us, we must ask ourselves the question, does the music we listen to drive the Holy Spirit out of his temple? Does it lead to activities, ideas, emotions, or the fulfillment of passions that are unsanctified, which the Holy Spirit cannot participate in nor condone? Does it lead us into relationships, acts, words, or a state of mind which would defile or degrade his temple? Does it lead us to disregard the scripture which counsels us to think on these things, which are pure, lovely, holy, and just? Simply put, does it pollute the inner sanctum of the mind where God's Spirit wants to dwell? 5, thy will be done on earth as it is in heaven. Does your music lead or encourage you to rebel against the expressed will of God for your life? 6, Christ taught us to pray, and lead us not into temptation. Can and does Satan use the music you love to lead you into temptation and sin, or to tempt you with? 7, if ye then be risen with Christ, seek those things which are above, where Christ sitteth on the right hand of God. Set your affections on things above, not on things of the earth. For ye are dead, and your life is hid with Christ in God. Does your music lead you to put your affections on the things of the world and bind your hopes and dreams to earth and not to heaven? Does it in any way hinder you from seeking those things which are above? Does it lead you to think that what this world has to offer is better than what Jesus has to offer? 8, I am crucified with Christ. Nevertheless, I live, yet not I, but Christ liveth in me. Does your music resurrect the old carnal man in you and lead you to crucify Christ afresh in your heart? 9, be not deceived. Evil communications corrupt good manners. If Jesus were to play your music, would he classify it as evil communications? Ellen White says, evil without will awaken evil within. Be not deceived. Number 10, God is not mocked. For whatsoever a man soweth, that shall he also reap. For he that soweth to the flesh shall of the flesh reap corruption. Through the music which you pour into your mind, are you sowing seeds to the flesh, which will produce a harvest of corruption in the end? Many Christians covet personal music preferences based upon taste and opinions, which often conflict with these and other biblical principles, to point out the mistakes in their choices of taste and preference. Some insist that such a subjective and controversial subject like music is not a black and white issue, but a gray one, implying that distinction between the good and bad cannot be made. It's in the shadows, they say. That's the equivalent of saying that God's word does not cover this problem. Well, the only reason there is a gray area, a shadow for it to hide in, is because the light of God's word is not being allowed to shine upon it. And we are not listening to the voice of the Holy Spirit. Our lack of biblical application, honesty, and a willingness to sacrifice certain music stands in the way and casts a shadow over the issue.
Apply the Bible. Let it shine upon your dark shadows, and the true nature of what lurks in the dark will be seen. But a general rule of thumb is, when in doubt, leave it out. If you cannot determine if certain music is good or bad for you, leave it alone. Step away from it and take it to God in prayer. He'll show you. Duty to Christ calls upon every converted Christian to give up or sacrifice all questionable elements in their lives that might hinder their walk with God or bring reproach upon the cause of God, no matter how good it feels, looks, tastes, or sounds. Consider these principles when selecting music for the worship of God. Number one, the music should direct all attention heavenward, be it fast or slow, loud or soft. Two, it should speak to the heart and intellect and not solely to the feet. Three, it should put the hearers in an attitude of worship and not in an attitude of entertainment. Four, it should be void of all theatrics and gimmicks. Five, it should be of a character that measures up to the character of God, sublime, beautiful, ennobling, inspiring, elevating, uncompromising, attractive to the ear and to the heart. Six, it should be free of questionable or bad associations. Seven, for public worship, it should be performed only after thorough preparation and not done in a last-minute, haphazard way. Eight, it should be clear that Christ and the members of the Godhead are the objects of praise in the song. Nine, it should be so composed that the words and music are compatible and give the same message. 10, it should be appropriate for the occasion of worshiping God, no matter where you are. 11, it should be written and performed so that the listeners will not be left in confusion, i.e., was it party time or prayer time? 12, it should inspire the listeners to reverence and not revelry. 13, it should promote spirituality and not sensuality. As justification for using secular music for God's praise, some say the message is the same, but the packaging is different, as if the type of packaging used didn't matter. It's a matter of taste and not principle, they say. If it was only a matter of taste and not divine principle, then where would you draw the line? You couldn't, because there would be no principles to stop you, to show you where the line should be drawn. If that was the case, however, I could bring any kind of music into the church for worship, and you couldn't say a thing about it, because there would be no limits, no divine barriers. If it were okay to base such choices solely on personal taste and preference only, and if it really didn't matter what musical packaging you used, then it would be no problem to bring in Beyonce and Cardi B, which some are already trying to do, Prince, Snoop Dogg, or any other artist to lead us to the throne of grace with their music. How confusing it must be for some. The words are telling them to look to Jesus, and the music is telling them to move it and shake it. How confusing it must be when people turn on their radios and they can't tell if the song is about Jesus or the man I loved last night. And Christian musicians, be careful how you team up with worldly artists who promote vulgarity and dirty living in their music to come and perform with you on your Christian songs. Christ said you can't promote good and evil. Either you are with Jesus or you're not. And for those of us who shape the music atmosphere in our churches based upon what songs are most popular on the radio and land on the praise and worship song chart,
and the iTunes top 100 gospel and Christian songs and Billboard gospel airplay, let's remember, this is about big business. It's about the mighty dollar, the big buck. Those record companies and some of the artists could care less about Jesus and the standards of his church. They are out to make the dollar. They are interested in making financial gains on their investment, or they won't be around very long. They have to stay financially viable and profitable, so what comes out of their creative brains and survives corporate tweaking may have absolutely nothing to do with upholding biblical principles of worship, but everything to do with making a dollar. Anything goes as long as they can sell their records and make their money. This type of music, which links the most common, which the world has to offer, with the most sacred that heaven has to offer, is a masterpiece of Satan. Or is it possible that you think that he has nothing to do with this? Let's ask the question. If you were Satan and the purpose of your existence was to make war against God and the people of God on this earth and keep souls in confusion as to the true nature of God and his requirements, how would you use music as a tool to accomplish this? How would you use music to help fake the moving of the Holy Spirit? How would you use music to make people think that jamming and worshiping are the same thing? Ellen White unfolds to us how Satan will use music to assist him in counterfeiting the outpouring of the Holy Spirit in the end, right before the close of probation. And it adds another dimension to this conversation about music that we should consider. This ends part 5. In part 6, we will examine the 1900 SDA camp meeting in Mundy, Indiana, which incorporated secular music in the services that helped to spawn a fanatical movement in the church called Holy Flesh. We will look at the impact this had and Ellen White's response to it. This will be followed by my personal testimony. If you are interested in this series or in hosting a music seminar, please go to rickylittle.org for more information.

0: 24.
1: The Lord showed me, and behold, two baskets of figs were set before the temple of the Lord, after that Nebuchadnezzar, king of Babylon, had carried away captive Jeconiah, the son of Jehoiakim, king of Judah, and the princes of Judah, with the carpenters and smiths from Jerusalem, and had brought them to Babylon. One basket had very good figs, even like the figs that are first ripe, and the other basket had very naughty figs, which could not be eaten, they were so bad. Then said the Lord unto me,
2: What seest thou, Jeremiah?
1: And I said, Figs. The good figs, very good. And the evil, very evil, that cannot be eaten, they are so evil. Again the word of the Lord came unto me, saying,
2: Thus saith the Lord, the God of Israel, Like these good figs, so will I acknowledge them that are carried away captive of Judah, whom I have sent out of this place into the land of the Chaldeans for their good. For I will set mine eyes upon them for good, and I will bring them again to this land, and I will build them and not pull them down, and I will plant them and not pluck them up. And I will give them an heart to know me, that I am the Lord. And they shall be my people, and I will be their God. For they shall return unto me with their whole heart.
1: And as the evil figs, which cannot be eaten, they are so evil. Surely, thus saith the Lord, so will I give Zedekiah the king of Judah, and his princes, and the residue of Jerusalem that remain in this land, and them that dwell in the land of Egypt. And I will deliver them to be removed into all the kingdoms of the earth for their hurt, to be a reproach and a proverb, a taunt and a curse, in all places whither I shall drive them. And I will send the sword, the famine, and the pestilence among them, till they be consumed from off the land that I gave unto them and to their fathers.
3: Friends, the second coming of Christ will bring God's kingdom to its pinnacle of victory and splendor. It will be personal, universally visible, audible, and full of power and glory. He will return to reclaim those who have been redeemed. The righteous dead will be resurrected, and the righteous living will be converted and become incorruptible, receiving the promise of salvation. The Bible tells us in Matthew 24, verse 30, Then the sign of the Son of Man will appear in heaven, and then all the tribes of the earth will mourn, and they will see the Son of Man coming on the clouds of heaven with power and great glory. Oh, friends, when Jesus returns, we who are faithful will see him face to face and receive our reward. Oh, what a day that will be. Wherever you are, whatever you may be doing, thank you so very much for choosing your number one hit music station, Cornerstone Christian Radio, where the cross and your life collide.

0: While hurrying to get ready for work one morning, Jade stubbed her little toe on the bed frame. The pain! Thinking, oh, it's just my little toe. She went about her normal weekend activities while her toe throbbed. It wasn't until Monday that she learned she'd actually broken that little toe. It's kind of easy to downplay a stubbed toe, assuming the rest of our body can make up for it. But when one part of the body is hurt, the entire body is knocked off its game. Paul compares the body of Christ to the human body in 1 Corinthians chapter 12, emphasizing that we can't just ignore one body part and let other body parts take the focus. All parts of the body are necessary for health. The young, the old, every culture, every race, men and women. And then in verse 21, he writes, "The eye cannot say to the hand, 'I don't need you.' And the head cannot say to the feet, 'I don't need you.'" Take a look at your little toe for a minute. It helps you balance and walk in a healthy manner. You really can't walk normally without it. So think about this. Is there someone or some group of people that you tend to discount in God's body of believers? Might you rethink their importance in your life and your need for what they offer?
1: Jesus said in Mark 16, verse 15, "Go into all the world and proclaim the gospel to the whole creation." 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

0: Welcome to My Story, where we highlight your testimony's encounter with our sweet Savior. In John 8:36, Jesus makes a wonderful statement of victory. He says, "So if the Son sets you free, you will be free indeed." When you understand what Christ has freed you from, it sets the stage for you to live in what Christ has freed you to. 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The Apostle Paul says in Galatians 5:1, "It is for freedom that Christ has set us free. 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
1: I created a character that it was sensual, it was elegant, it was revealing, it was a little bit of mix of coochie-coochie with a little bit of sexy attitude, and I became Super Olga overnight. Suddenly, I got 2 and 3 car. Instead of a little horrible apartment, I have a mansion, not even one, I have 2 or 3. Una guitarra y una muchacha, ta-ra-ta-ta-ta-ta. The character of Super Olga is working. Two shows a day, 12 shows a week, money, tours, feathers. Now I need dancers, now more dancers. Now let me have something new, animals. I have everything I was dreaming. But I feel like a kind of emptiness in my heart. Why I feel sad? There's no reason. So I was trying to fill that hole in my heart. I fell into the alcohol. I was a drug addict. I was an alcoholic. People didn't notice that I was drunk. Almost. Not every show in TV, but very, very often. I had 6 female dancers, 4 male dancers, a mariachi band. I was so happy because I thought it's what I was waiting all my life. My dream came through. I'll be the queen of Las Vegas. And I did the same pattern, tried to fill the hole in my heart with alcohol. And I started having anxiety attacks, panic attacks, nightmares, depression. When I lost my last home, I rented out 1 room in Las Vegas. But he was so embarrassed for the diva of the violin who came in 1988 with a mansion, with money, with a fortune to live in a guest room. I didn't have any savings. I didn't have any proposals. I didn't have any contracts. I didn't have any hope. So in other words, I had nothing. She said, "Sister, somebody loves you very much." And I said, I don't think so. He said, yes. I know you're broke, but I already sent you some money through Western Union. Pick up that money and come to San Diego for a Christian retreat. So the day after, instead of being at the cemetery, I was in Jesus' arms. I fell in love with Jesus Christ, and I changed my life. He gave me the hope that not everything was lost. So no, this is the beginning of a new life. I only live to worship Jesus Christ. That's all I want. That's all my hope. That's all my happiness. That hole that was into my heart now is the house, is the home for Jesus Christ, because He lives here.
0: 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Listening friend, you will never cease to be the most amazed person on earth at what God has done in your lives. Psalms 66 verse 16 says, "Come and hear, all you who fear God, and I will tell what He has done for my soul." Never underestimate the power of your testimony, your encounter with God, and what role He has played throughout your life. May God bless you and utterly satisfy your heart with Himself. 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
1: Our Father, who art in heaven, hallowed be thy name. Thy kingdom come, thy will be done on earth as it is in heaven. Give us this day our daily bread, and forgive us our trespasses as we forgive those who trespass against us. And lead us not into temptation, but deliver us from evil. For thine is the kingdom, and the power, and the glory, forever.

0: Matthew 5:16. 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
1: That means when we love God, He shines out of us like a bright light. Then everyone around us can see His light and say, "Wow, God is amazing!"
0: Psalm 47, verse 1. Come, everyone, clap your hands. Shout to God with joyful praise.
1: Hip, hip, hooray for God! Clap your hands, shout, jump up and down, because God is awesome!
0: Psalm 28, verse 7. The Lord is my strength and my shield. My heart trusts in Him, and He helps me. My heart leaps for joy, and with my song I praise Him.
1: God is like a huge shield. We can hide behind Him, and He will always protect us. That makes me so happy. It's like joy's having a dance party in my heart.
0: Isaiah 48, verse 18. If you had obeyed me, then peace would have come to you, like a full-flowing river. Good things would have come to you again and again, like the waves of the sea.
1: Whoa! When we obey God, we will have so much of God's goodness around us that it will be like we are swimming in it.
0: Matthew 19:26. With God, all things are possible.
1: What? You mean like God can create a whole planet out of nothing?
0: Yes.
1: You mean He can start or stop a rainstorm whenever He wants?
0: Uh-huh.
1: He can walk on water?
0: Yes, Jack, that's what it says. With God, all things are possible. All!

0: Well, at least we're lost in someplace pretty.
1: And peaceful.
2: And friendly. Hey, come back! Huh? Where did this come from? And what is it?
0: It's a scroll someone's been writing on.
1: It rolled down from up there.
0: Come on, we'll take it back.
1: Yeah, and maybe that guy up there will tell us where we are.
2: And when we are.
3: And the crowd said,
2: Hey, mister! We found your... Whoa!
1: Huh?
0: There! No, here!
1: Got it! Oh, there's another!
2: We found your scroll.
1: We call him Moki, but you can just call him Little Mr. Graceful.
2: I'm sorry, but everything's okay now, right?
3: Yes, Moki. Thank you. Please, come and sit.
1: I'm Derek, and this is Margo.
3: My name is Mark. You had me worried. These notes are from my talks with Peter himself. My whole gospel is based on them.
1: Your gospel?
0: Mark, when you say Peter, do you mean Saint Peter?
3: Well, he was a fisherman like his brother Andrew, and he was there, a witness. And yes, he was a saint.
0: You mean what you're writing? Your gospel? Those scrolls? Well, are you writing the story of the life and teachings of Jesus Christ?
3: Yes. I don't know as anyone has written it yet, and his story's got to be told. I was just writing about his betrayal, his death, and resurrection.
1: The story of Easter.
3: That's why I came here to the Garden of Gethsemane, for inspiration.
1: Here? This is Gethsemane? The garden where Jesus prayed the night before he...
3: Yes, over there is Jerusalem. It's almost exactly as it was about 35 years ago when it all happened.
0: Mark, will you read some of what you're writing, please?
3: It was on a beautiful, bright Sunday morning when Jesus sent two of his disciples for the donkey, a special donkey he would ride into the city of Jerusalem that day.
4: There it is, just where he said we'd find it.
5: Well, what did you expect, James? That Jesus would be right about everything else and wrong about a donkey?
6: Wait a minute. What are you doing untying that colt?
4: Andrew, tell them what Jesus said to answer if we were challenged.
5: The master has need of it.
6: Oh, well, take him then. But I should warn you, that donkey's special. He's never been ridden.
7: Never even been sat on.
5: We know.

0: As Jesus approached Jerusalem, the city seemed to come alive with expectation. Crowds gathered in the streets and grew larger and larger.
1: Look!
2: Here he comes!
3: Oh, my yes, Jesus!
1: There he is!
3: Jesus!
1: Look, look! He's coming!
4: What is it? What's going on? Who's coming?
5: It's the prophet Jesus!
1: Jesus of Nazareth, the miracle worker. He turned water into wine.
6: And fed thousands with only a few fish and a few loaves of bread.
7: Some say he's the Son of God.
4: The Son of God.
8: Blessed be the King that comes in the name of the Lord. Peace in heaven.
9: Glory in the highest.
10: Hosanna! Hosanna!
1: Jesus! God bless you!
7: Bless you, Jesus!
11: Jesus! It's the prophet!
12: Jesus!

0: Hosanna! Blessed is he who comes in the name of the Lord!
1: Hosanna! Hosanna in the highest!
2: But there were some in the city who did not praise Jesus. They feared him. Priests, politicians, men of power.
3: Oh, popularity like that makes me nervous. I heard someone call him the Son of God.
4: You're a priest, Balak. Isn't that against your teachings?
3: Yes, but you saw how excited the people were. It was a triumph, Zenal. The people dote on him. They take in his every word.
4: The people can be manipulated, particularly by the man you serve.
3: The high priest himself, Caiaphas?
4: Shouldn't we tell him about this man who causes blasphemy and creates commotion in our streets?
3: Yes, yes, of course. Oh, you're a wise man, Zenal.
4: Come on, somebody had better keep an eye on him.
5: What are they going to do?
2: They felt certain Jesus would do something that would upset the most important religious people in the city. And the next day, that's exactly what he did. In those days, much business, buying and selling and lending of money, was done in the most imposing building in Jerusalem, the House of Prayer. That next morning, the worst fears of those in power were realized.
6: Out! Out!

0: what have we done?
1: You have offended the house of God. Is it not written, my house shall be called a house of prayer for all nations, but you have made it a den of thieves?

0: Was I not right, Caiaphas?
1: Were we not right to warn you of him, O noble high priest?
0: The people are moved by his new ideas.
1: Blasphemous ideas that threaten all of us.
0: His followers multiply day by day.
1: We must do something.
2: We can't. Not now. After the Passover has been celebrated, we'll see what happens.
3: These leaders were frightened by the unusual things Jesus said and did. They were jealous and angry, and they began plotting for a way to get rid of him. 2 days after casting the moneylenders from the temple, Jesus was dining in a small house in Bethany, just outside of Jerusalem.
4: Thank you for the meal, Simon. Are there many coming to see me today?
5: Yes. The whole countryside seems to know you're here.
6: I fear for you, Master. The leaders in Jerusalem, they're looking for you.
7: Yes, yes, we've heard.
8: There are rumors. Judas heard.
9: The Pharisees have given orders for anyone to report where you are.
8: Should we leave?
7: No. There are those who would see me.
5: Lord Jesus, it's not a rumor any longer. The priests have issued a commandment for anyone who knows where you are to report it. And they'll be well paid. You must leave at once, Lord.
6: Let's go!
5: Hurry,
6: let's
5: my
6: go.
5: Lord!
6: Hurry!
7: Come, Jesus!
6: Please.
7: Hurry!
6: Now!
4: No, I will stay and join in a Passover Seder here in Jerusalem. You may do what you will.
8: We will stay and celebrate the Passover with you, all of us, wherever you wish.
4: Then I'll tell you how to find a safe place for the dinner.

0: Whatever house he entered, they were to say to the man of the house,
1: "The master asks, where is the guest room where I shall celebrate the Passover with my disciples?"
0: Jesus said he would show them a large upper room furnished and prepared. And all was as he had said. So in the evening, Jesus came into the city with his 12 disciples, and they sat and ate.
2: And everything was exactly as Jesus said it would be.
3: So, here we are.
4: Ah, safe and sound.
2: Shh, the master would speak.
3: One of you will betray me.
5: No, not I. Never. Is it I?
3: Is it I?
6: Is it I?
7: Is it I?
3: Is it I?
8: Is it I?
9: Is it I?
10: Is it I?
11: Is it I?
12: Is it I?
13: Is it I?
3: It is one of you 12 who dips bread into the bowl with me. Take. Eat. This is my body. This is my blood of the new covenant, which is shed for you and for many for the forgiveness of sins. I will drink no more of the fruit of the vine until that day when I drink it new in the kingdom of God. Amen.
0: After that ceremony, the first communion, Jesus took the 12 disciples with him to the Mount of Olives.
3: Tonight, you will all fall away.
14: No, no,
0: never, Lord.
3: For it is written, "I will strike the shepherd, and the sheep will be scattered." But after I am risen, I will go ahead of you into Galilee.
5: Not I, Lord, never. Everyone else may fall away, but I will not.
3: Truly, I say this to you, this very night before the cock crows twice, you will deny me three times.
5: No! Even if I must die with you, I will never deny you.
14: Yes, Lord.
0: Yes, Lord. That's right.
15: Never.
0: Yes.
3: Rest here at the garden entrance while I pray. Please, I ache in my heart and in my soul. Stay here. Keep watch while I pray.
5: We might as well be comfortable on our watch.

0: Moki.
1: Huh? What? I didn't do it.
0: Didn't do what?
1: Anything, whatever you think. It wasn't me.
2: Just bad manners, that's all. You fell asleep during Mark's story.
1: Oh, I'm sorry, but...
3: But you were tired. Derek and Margot told me you've traveled far.
1: That's the truth, for sure.
3: Well then, Moki, you're no worse than the Apostle Peter himself. He fell asleep too, right here in this same garden, when he was supposed to be keeping watch over Jesus.
1: He did?
3: Yes, but when Jesus returned from his prayers and woke him, Jesus was gentle with him.
4: O Peter, the spirit is willing, but the flesh is weak.
5: I'm sorry, Master,
4: Enough. The hour has come. The Son of Man is betrayed into the hands of sinners.
5: No, Lord.
6: You said he'd be here. Where is he? In the garden. Follow me. The one I kiss is the one you want. Lead him off safely.
7: Yes, yes. Get on with it.
4: My betrayer comes.
5: Master! Master! Judas!
7: Take him!
5: Stand back!
7: Ah!
4: No, Peter! Put your sword away. He who lives by the sword dies by the sword. Don't you know that I could ask God for 12 legions of angels and they'd come and save me? But how then could the scriptures be fulfilled?
7: Take him to the high priest for trial!

0: Speak! Speak! Answer the charges against you! Say something! Bring in another witness.
1: Another false witness?
2: Yes, I heard the prisoner clearly say he'd destroy the temple we built with our own hands. And in 3 days, he'd put up another made without hands.
0: Well, what say you to that? I have one more question which I know you must answer. Are you Christ, the Son of the Blessed One?
3: I am, and you shall see me sitting on the right hand of power and coming in the clouds of heaven.
0: Blasphemy! We need no further witnesses. What say you?
4: Guilty!
5: Guilty!
4: Guilty!
5: Death
6: for blasphemy!
7: Death to the blasphemer!
1: They just found him guilty. Sentenced to death.
8: Who?
1: Jesus, the prophet. You know, you were one of those who followed him, weren't you?
8: No. I don't know him at all.
9: I'm sure I saw you leading him into the city last Sunday.
8: You've got me confused with someone else. I've never even seen the man. Excuse me.
10: Hold! Sure you're one of them. They all speak with the accent of a Galilean like you.
8: I've told you all. I don't know him. Let me pass.
11: Truly, I say to you, this very night before the cock crows twice, you will deny me 3 times.
1: Oh, the poor man.
3: Yes, he had indeed done the unthinkable, exactly as Jesus had foreseen.
12: But the others all ran away. I wouldn't have done that.
9: Well, that's true. At least Peter took a risk and followed after Jesus.
13: Right, he was the only one who could be questioned.
9: Sure. He said he wasn't one of the disciples, but only so he could save himself.
12: And you know what else? I think Jesus knew that all along. Come on, what happened next?
9: Yes, please go on.
3: Well, the disciple who betrayed Jesus was, of course, Judas Iscariot.
12: Ooh, I don't like that guy.
3: Judas heard that Jesus had been sentenced to die.
14: Listen to me, please.
0: Ah, the betrayer. Don't tell me you've come for more money. You won't get it.
14: No, I have sinned and betrayed innocent blood.
0: Innocent? Ha! You should have known. How much was it we paid him exactly?
15: Just 30 pieces of silver.
0: Well, you got yours, Judas.
14: Take it. Take all of it. The money is cursed.
3: The man known as Pontius Pilate, the Roman governor of Jerusalem, was the only man who could order the death sentence to be carried out. He could also prevent it. The earthly life of Jesus was in his very weak hands.
16: So, tell me, are you the king of the Jews?
3: You have said it.
16: Look here, fellow, do you understand what they're charging you with? How am I to decide what to do with you? Pilate! Pilate! Where is he? Pilate! That's those jealous priests who condemned you. But the people like you. Your entrance into the city on Sunday was quite a triumph, I hear. Wait a moment.
3: Pilate had an idea. Each year at Passover, it was the practice to release one prisoner. He would give the crowd a choice: release Jesus or a murderer named Barabbas. Pilate was certain the crowd would choose Jesus. He was wrong.
17: Tell him! Barabbas! We want Barabbas!
18: Give us Barabbas!
17: Barabbas! Tell him!
18: Barabbas! Barabbas!
0: The people have spoken! Free Barabbas!
18: Barabbas! Barabbas! Barabbas!
16: Well, I wash my hands of the whole thing.
12: He could have stopped it. Why didn't he?
13: He wanted to satisfy the crowd.
3: That was his excuse, Derek, but nothing could have stopped it. It was the Son of God's mission to die for us all. and to rise again as proof that in his death we have forgiveness of our sins. What follows is painful, but the ending is blessed above all things.

0: forgive them, for they know not what they do.
1: Who wants his robe?
2: Well, let's pray for it.
3: It's mine!
0: My God.

0: truly, this man was the Son of God.
1: Even now, his people are putting his body in a tomb.
2: We're certain in the dead of night, they'll steal it out and claim he's fulfilled his promise.
3: His promise to rise from the dead within 3 days.
4: So?
1: What if they stole the body and told the people he rose from the dead? That deception would be worse than the first.
2: We've got to prevent them from getting anywhere near him.
4: Oh, I see. Very well, you may have your guards. Seal the tomb.
5: There. Now we stand guard so nobody gets in or out.
6: Three days later, after the Sabbath, the women were on their way to the tomb at dawn when...
7: Ah! What is it? What's happening? Look!
8: Fear not. The angel of the Lord has rolled away the stone. Your Jesus who was crucified is not here. He is risen. Look! See the place where they laid him.
7: Oh, I see. I see.
6: For 40 days thereafter, he presented himself to many people throughout Judea.

Go forth to every part of the world and tell the good news to everyone. I am the Christ. And you shall see the Son of Man sitting on the right hand of God, the Father Almighty.

0: Welcome to Georgia, not in the United States of America, but a small country in Eastern Europe that used to be part of the former Soviet Union. It is located on the Black Sea and lies between the countries of Turkey and Russia. Georgia is home to about 4 million people, and it is famous for its grapes and its bread called pori. This bread is baked in special clay ovens, and the baker places the bread on the walls of the circular oven. They need to be careful not to fall in. The largest city in Georgia is the capital, Tbilisi, which is home to more than 1.5 million people. One of these is a 5-year-old boy named Luca. He enjoys spending time with his family and playing on the playground near his apartment. He also likes to play with his toys and on his father's computer. Luca's father is a pastor, and Luca heard that his father was going to have evangelistic meetings. He decided to invite his kindergarten teacher, Miss Ketty, to the meetings. Luca loved his teacher, and he wanted her to love Jesus just like him. She attended the meetings and found that her life was changed.
1: When I came to the program, there were 20 meetings, and I attended 19 of them. And I liked it so much, and I felt that this was what I was searching for.
0: Miss Ketty was baptized, and today is a member of the Seventh-day Adventist Church in Georgia. Luca was so happy that the teacher he loved learned to love Jesus as much as he does. Luca learned to love Jesus through the special time that he spends with his family, reading the Bible and studying about Jesus. Most Adventist children in Georgia, though, have a hard time learning about Jesus because they don't have access to any Sabbath school lessons in their own language. They are lucky if they are able to find a Bible that they can read as well. This quarter, part of the 13th Sabbath offering will go to print children's material in the local languages of the countries of Georgia, Armenia, and Azerbaijan. This will help to train the young children and help them to grow spiritually so that they can share the love of Jesus with their friends and neighbors. Please think of these children when you are giving your 13th Sabbath offering this quarter. Luca and all the other children from this part of the world, thank you for your wonderful gifts of love.

0: Thank you so much for spending time with us on Kids Corner. 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
1: See you soon.

0: but not the Lord. Faith toward our Lord Jesus Christ. We have three words: Lord, Jesus, and Christ. Lord means someone who has authority over you. Want Christ to be a savior, but not a Lord. As a savior, he gets us out of trouble. As a Lord, he tells us how to live. We want him as a savior, not as a Lord. And so we say, I have given my life to you, Jesus. Don't tell me how to dress. I have given my life to you. Don't tell me how to eat. I'll decide that. But Jesus must be Lord. Jesus is not only Savior, he is Lord. So when you say, Jesus, deliver me from this quicksand, he pulls you out. Don't just tell him, thank you, I'll see you later. Tell him, what will thou have me to do? Let him be your Lord to guide your life.
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Today's scripture reading begins in verse 1 of Zechariah chapter 4. Then the angel who had been speaking with me returned and woke me, like a person who is awakened from his sleep. And he said to me, "What do you see?" And I said, "I see, and behold, a lampstand all of gold, with its bowl on the top of it, and its seven lamps on it, with seven spouts belonging to each of the lamps which are on the top of it. Also, two olive trees by it, one on the right side of the bowl, and the other on its left side." Then I said to the angel who was speaking with me, saying, "What are these, my lord?" So the angel who was speaking with me answered and said to me, "Do you not know what these are?" And I said, "No, my lord." Then he said to me, "This is the word of the Lord to Zerubbabel, saying, 'Not by might, nor by power, but by my spirit, says the Lord of armies. What are you, you great mountain? Before Zerubbabel, you will become a plain, and he will bring out the top stone with shouts of grace, grace to it.' Also, the word of the Lord came to me, saying, 'The hands of Zerubbabel have laid the foundation